0: to boats sinking off Hornby Island this weekend. We'll hear more coming up. Great to have you alongside on this Monday afternoon where the sun is shining. Isabella Khaleesi is with us, keeping her eye on weather this afternoon. Hello, Isabella. How's it looking right now?
1: Hello, hello. Well, tonight it's going to be just a not freezing cold or anything, but like a little bit more chilly considering it's summer. Mm-hmm. In North Island, we're going to see 10 degrees with periods of rain. East Island will be between 10 to 14 degrees with increasing cloudiness in Campbell River, Courtney, and Comox, and then a few clouds in Duncan and Nanaimo and Qualicum. Over in inland, West Coast, and the Sunshine Coast, it's going to see some increasing cloudiness as well with temperatures between 10 to 12 degrees. Then the Greater Victoria is going to be 11 degrees and clear. Tomorrow, then, the highs in the north are going to be 15 with periods of rain. East Vancouver Island will be between 18 to 21 with chances of showers. Port Alberni and inland will be 21 with a high chance of showers. West Coast, 15 and rainy. Sunshine Coast will be 18 with a high chance of showers. And Greater Victoria will be 21 with a mix of sun and clouds.
0: Isabella, thank you. Well, the United States is currently playing Belgium in the World Cup's round of 16. Controversy, though, off the pitch. The U.S. Had expected to be without one of their star players, Florian Balogun. He received a red card in the match previously. That comes with a suspension for today's game. That suspension, though, has been rescinded by FIFA after a phone call by U.S. President Donald Trump. The soccer world is not happy about this. Former Canadian national team goalkeeper Paul Dolan joined CBC Newsnet to offer his thoughts.
2: It's outrageous. If you consider what's happening here, it puts the whole integrity into question of FIFA, unfortunately, because the tournament was going so well and still will continue to be a good tournament on the field. But this type of political pressure on the outside is unprecedented. As the UEFA president and made a statement here today, is that this is unprecedented, this type of a turnaround on a red card suspension. It's unjustifiable and incomprehensible, and I have to fully agree on all counts. Was the red card warranted? In my opinion, no, but that is completely irrelevant. The referee and the video assistant referee, who's assisted as well in this case, came to the conclusion that because of the force of the tackle, and if you look at it in slow motion, it is true, which you're not really supposed to be looking at as the only snippet, but the play was reviewed over and over again in full motion as well. It's a bad challenge, but it's not, there's no intent there, but the fact that it was given means an automatic one-game suspension in the following game regardless. That's, again, unprecedented that this would be overturned. So having that type of political influence, I think, is the biggest story here, because already two other associations have made claims to rescind decisions that were made against their players in this tournament that, again, you could argue that the red card for Flo Balogun shouldn't have been given, but that's besides the point. It has been given, and to change those decisions at any time means that you are on that slippery slope. Absolutely. It means that everything is brought into question. When is the standard of what FIFA has brought in as their rules and regulations actually held, if you can have this type of outside pressure to make changes? I feel for the teams. I was a staff coach as well as a player of the Canadian team, and I know how these types of things from the outside can affect the integrity of what you're trying to build in your preparation for a game. I won't say it's just as bad for the Americans. They have the ability to now to play one of their best players, and Flo Balogun has been one of their best players. But it changes their preparation. And I think the biggest thing for the American team is that it's a huge asterisk if they're to win this game. Imagine if Flo Balogun is integral in this game one way or another, how that will go over worldwide. And for Belgium, obviously, as I said before, them preparing for a game without Flo Balogun and now having to change last minute with this in the back of their minds as to whether their appeal will actually go through. I can't even believe this is happening at a World Cup.
0: That is former Canadian national team goalkeeper Paul Dolan speaking to CBC earlier today. 9 minutes now past 5 o'clock. Well, as you may have heard in the news, the federal government announced today that a German company will build a fleet of new submarines for Canada. The multi-billion dollar deal is expected to produce 12 new submarines by the company TKMS. Also announced today, Callwood will get a new jetty and submarine maintenance facility. Joining us for more is Stephanie McLean. She is the Member of Parliament for Esquimalt, Saanich, Sooke. Good afternoon. Thank you for making the time.
3: Hello. It's such a pleasure. Thank you so much.
0: So tell us, why is Canada needing a new fleet of submarines right now?
3: Well, I mean, we can start with the current submarines we have being inadequate not up to the job. So we definitely need new submarines. You know, I'm neighbors with folks who work at the base who have been in the submarines, and there's sort of no end to stories of the fitness of those subs. So we certainly need new ones, but honestly, the timing is certainly informative. You know, this is a time where we as a country are looking to beef up our capacity to ensure that we can protect our sovereignty. And this new fleet has some really impressive advanced technology that will allow us to, meet the moment, really.
0: Can you tell us a little bit more about this announcement around a new jetty and maintenance facility to be built in Callwood?
3: Yeah, it's an exciting announcement. I mean, I personally live in Callwood, and a lot of folks who work in at the base, you know, live in Callwood. And so this is really exciting that they've chosen to put the new jetty in on the Callwood side. You know, the D&D has owned land over there for a while, and this is such a good use of expanding the use of it. And it'll, I think, really help too with some of the commuter problems that we have, you know, ensuring that folks can work closer to home, because a lot of folks who work on the base live in Callwood. So this is welcome news to hear that this is, the local plans of the base is to expand in Callwood.
0: And what does it mean for local jobs?
3: Yeah, we know from today that CFB Esquimalt is going to grow to 9,000 employees from 6,500. And the Rear Admiral was, you know, very clear repeating that, you know, he's in recruitment mode, that we need more people, that there's great opportunities. So he said that's really where the challenge is, in getting enough people. So I echo that. If anybody listening is thinking about it, this is a great time to join.
0: Well, the Songhees Development Corporation has an MOU with TKMS. That's the German company I alluded to, who has been selected to build these new submarines. What could a role look like for the Songhees, given, you know, this contract, which is yet to be signed?
3: Well, you know, we know that there's a lot of, history of Indigenous peoples across the country serving in the forces. And I think that the Songhees position geographically really gives an opportunity for their people to, you know, take part in the jobs that are going to be available, particularly around maintenance. There's going to be a lot of ongoing jobs that are available, and they're well positioned to be able to provide a workforce, but also to work closely with CFB Esquimalt to ensure, you know, the success of these new submarines.
0: What can we expect in terms of a price tag for the procurement of these submarines?
3: You know, that's a good question. I don't actually have that number in front of me, but what I can say is that our focus really has been on ensuring that we can get timely acquisition of these submarines. What's really exciting about this is that we're not done contracting, and maybe that's why I don't have the numbers, is that they haven't quite landed on it. And I know that we're not sure if we're going to get 12 or, you know, fewer than that, but that's all in negotiations. But what's exciting about it is that we know that the first four are to be delivered ahead of schedule. So in 2034, And that'll be ahead of the planned retirement of our Victoria class suite that I mentioned earlier, just isn't up to the job anymore.
0: I take your point about ongoing negotiations and an actual contract that ultimately needs to be signed. The price tag that's been going around today is about $100 billion over the lifespan of these submarines. I wonder how you feel your government can justify a price tag of that level, especially when you consider the financial challenges at play right now across the country.
3: Yeah, you know, investment in our armed forces, investment in our military is certainly what Canadians want to see right now. They appreciate more than ever that we need to be serious about protecting our sovereignty and ensuring that we have equipment that is up to the job. And, you know, submarines are specialized equipment that, you know, unfortunately don't come cheap. If that were the case, I'm sure we would have newer submarines than the ones we currently do have. But, you know, we as a country, we need to ensure that we are prepared to detect, to track, to deter, and if necessary, defeat adversaries. You know, we have three oceans bordering our country, and the world wants what Canada has, and we need to be able to protect our sovereignty. This is an important and crucial step in that.
0: Stephanie, we will leave it there for now. Thank you for making the time with us.
3: Yeah, my pleasure. Thanks so much.
0: That is Stephanie McLean, the Liberal MP for Esquimalt Saanich Sioux. We welcome your thoughts now on this story. 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That number is 1-800-757-1446. 1-800-757-1446. 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It's time now for some more music. Here is Kali Uchis with a song called Your Teeth in My Neck.

0: That's Callie Uchis with a song called Your Teeth in My Neck. Liam Britton is standing by with a preview of your 5:30 newscast.
1: Transportation Minister Mike Farnworth says the projected cost of replacing the George Massey Tunnel in Metro Vancouver has ballooned to $8.5 billion, more than double the previous budget. An Abercrombie search and rescue team has returned home from Venezuela after searching collapsed buildings in one of the area's hardest hit by two deadly earthquakes. And the Nanaimo Dragon Boat Festival, which was scheduled to take place this weekend, has been canceled. Organizers say a lack of local teams meant the festival was not feasible. We'll have more news at the bottom of the clock.
0: Liam, thank you. 20 minutes past 5 o'clock. Well, it has been a treacherous spring and summer in BC waters already. There have been dozens of drownings in lakes and rivers, and of course, the tragic sinking of the charter boat off Roberts Bank just a week ago. Our next guest witnessed yet another close call this weekend between Hornby and Texada Island. Pete Matthews is a fishing boat captain with Wild West Sport Fishing based in Comox and joins us now for more. Hi, Pete. Thanks so much for taking our call.
2: Oh, yeah. Happy to be here.
0: To start, I wonder if you can take us back to Sunday morning when you were out on the water. What did you notice and when did you realize something was wrong?
2: Well, it was a typical morning, 7 o'clock departure from Comox. Did our typical man overboard and safety briefing as we were leaving the harbor. And as I was coming out across Comox Bar, you always have my radio on channel 16, and I heard the mayday come over the radio. From the Coast Guard end, I couldn't really hear the people that were sinking, but I could hear the Coast Guard end of things, so I was just paying attention to that. And then when I realized that I was basically right on top of them, obviously I switched from fishing mode into rescue mode and just did everything I could to help.
0: Wow.
2: And so we poked our nose out, and it was pretty rough water, much more than expected that morning. So my normal plan would be to go and fish in the lee of Hornby Island on the south end by Tribune Bay. But obviously we changed our plan and started looking for these guys that were taking on water. I was told they were right off of Royston, between Royston and Texada initially, and couldn't see anything in that area in our initial sort of 10-minute search. So I started to head south to where I thought maybe they were, which is, you know, a pretty typical fishing spot off the north end of Hornby. And asked the Coast Guard again for better directions, and they said that they were 5 miles east of Hornby Island, which I thought odd because that was kind of out in the middle, off Ajax Bank kind of area, and kind of a weird spot for a fishing boat to be. Didn't realize it was a sailboat that was going down at the time. By the time I got to the fishing spot, they were already in the water. And that's when I heard there was a helicopter that was on scene. I was looking for the big yellow bird coming from Comox and couldn't see it. But I did make out the small dot against the blue sky in the background over by Texada and Lisquiti Island. And it was would disappear in the silhouette of Texada, but I could, it would just pop out the blue sky for a second. So I knew that's where the helicopter was. And I just got there as fast as I could. And at that point, they'd already been in the water for about 30 minutes. And we were able to pluck them out over the stern, as I've never had to do before, but I've practiced it many, many times. And we met up with the Coast Guard cutter out there. One of the guys got on immediately. The other guy couldn't stand, so we had to continue on to the lee of behind Hornby Island there, and that's where we transferred the other guy.
0: What was going through your mind as all of this was happening, Pete?
2: The tragedy off of Vancouver was forefront in my mind, and I just knew I had to get there as quickly as possible. I mean, hypothermia sets in and time was of the essence. And, I just thought about it could be my brother, my father, you know, my son in the water. And I just did everything I could to make it happen. And just years of training and preparation for that very scenario, it paid off. And if it wasn't for that, medevac helo pilot getting redirected to search and actually spot them in the water, there's no way I would have ever found them.

0: And yeah, I think everybody's just really happy and excited that we were able to get there in time and that the outcome was positive. And I just think it's a really positive outcome after the tragedies of last week. And I just think we all can learn from everything that's happened.
1: You know, I mentioned off the top there that it's been quite a harrowing, quite a treacherous spring and summer season already, BC waters. Do you think there's something at play here? Is this just an unlucky year or, you know, why have there been so many incidents off our waters, do you think, in recent times?
0: I think it's been a bit windier than normal this spring, and I think that plays a factor. I think that there's been an abnormal weather pattern that's created a more unpredictable weather. So I think people are venturing out when they think it's going to be okay and they're getting caught. I think that might be a factor. Yeah, I mean, it's hard to say. It seems like there's a lot more charter operators around, and I question whether they all have proper training and insurance and should be operating, you know, it without those things. Yeah, I mean, lots of factors. I mean, it could be bad luck. But I think, you know, it's a wake-up call for all of us to really take a look at our safety gear and each individual operator, whether it's a wreck boat or a commercial boat, you know, do your man overboard drills, come up with a system. I believe Transport Canada is actually making us, there's new regulations in place that are actually going to enforce charter boat captains to have all of these procedures written down and practiced. So I think that's a very good thing.
1: Finally, just on a personal level, after an experience like this for you, does it make you think any differently about being out on the waters and what preparation and just mindset goes into?
0: I think I'm already there. I'm also a tow operator, so I do insurance tows and I respond to marine assistance requests broadcasts for the Coast Guard for non-emergency stuff. So I'm kind of already on the water with that mindset. So I think that these guys, I think it was really lucky that myself and that Hilo pilot were in the air and on the water at that time. And I think if it had been, you know, the average boater, I don't think that the outcome would have been what it was.
1: Pete, we really appreciate you making the time to speak with us today. Thank you for this.
0: Yeah, you're very welcome. Appreciate it.
1: That is Pete Matthews, who is a fishing boat captain with Wild West Sport Fishing based in the Comox Valley.

0: 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Well, what works better to reduce pain and stiffness and improve quality of life? These might be questions you ask yourself, especially if you suffer from arthritis. We are going to hear from Dr. Iris Gorfinkel coming up after the BC News.
1: This is CBC News from Vancouver. Good afternoon, I'm Liam Britton. The Massey Tunnel replacement will cost $8.5 billion to complete, and that's double what the province had initially estimated the project would cost, with initial estimates at $4.15 billion. Minister of Transportation Mike Farnworth defended the cost, pointing to what he calls tough market conditions.
2: The federal government has committed up to $3 billion of capital costs, with the province funding the remaining amount required to deliver the project. This updated budget reflects today's market conditions.

0: inflation, project scope, and the realities of delivering a project of this size and complexity. Major infrastructure projects around the world have experienced similar cost pressures.
1: The project is also facing a delay. Farnworth says the eight-lane project will be completed by September 2031 instead of December 2030. And a wildfire is burning out of control near Boston Bar, exploding in size due to strong winds. More than 200 properties are under evacuation order. John Hernandez has the latest.
2: Ashley Lin is the mother of 23-year-old Cyrus Chan, who was the captain of the charter boat operated by Top Vancouver Fishing when it sank near Richmond on June 28th. She calls her son a responsible child and believes he would have tried to protect everyone on board. Haley Lee is Chan's girlfriend.
3: He always wants to go to any lake to fishing.
2: She says she was on the boat 2 days before it sank when a door on the hull of the boat swung open and water flooded in. Lee says they were able to bail water out in time, adding Chan had flagged the issue to his boss. CBC News has not been able to get an interview with the boat owners. We called the phone number on the company's website. The person who picked up declined to comment. Despite extensive search efforts, police have not found the vessel or the six people on board who were presumed drowned. The Richmond RCMP Serious Crime Unit is leading the investigation. Pinky Wong, CBC News, Richmond.
1: And apologies for that. Here is the story from John Hernandez about the Boston Bar fire.
4: Thick smoke blankets the mountains near Boston Bar. The Brunswick Creek wildfire has grown to more than 1,200 hectares. More than 200 properties in the North Bend area are under evacuation order. Lee David Pettit runs a campground about a half-hour drive south. He's opened it to evacuees for free.
5: We'll put them on every inch of space our land can take and get them off out of there and safe.
4: The BC Wildfire Service says it has attack crews on the ground and helicopters in the air. Sam Billion is a wildfire information officer. She says the terrain is steep and the weather isn't making it easy.
6: This area is going to stay warm and dry throughout the week. We can expect elevated winds on Tuesday and Wednesday.
4: Air quality warnings are in effect for the eastern Fraser Valley. John Hernandez, CBC News, Boston Bar.
1: And authorities on Vancouver Island are searching for a swimmer after she was reported to have been swept away in a river near Port Alberni yesterday. A witness says her 9-year-old son was nearly swept away in the exact same spot just moments earlier. CBC's Marie Zeidler has more.
7: It was really awful.
8: Vera Elfstrom was at Stamp River Park with her family when a group of young adults sat next to them. Her 9-year-old son and husband had just gone swimming in the river above the falls. Her son cautioned the group about the strong current in the river. Elfstrom says a young woman then went in for a swim.
7: She made it about 2/3 of the way across and she hit a rock or something and was swept away.
8: Port Alberni RCMP have confirmed that rescue groups are searching for a missing female swimmer at Stamp River. The park is still open to the public, but trails closest to the river are closed. Elfstrom says she posted about the incident on social media to warn others.
7: It's very dangerous.
8: On its website, BC Parks says the river features strong currents and slippery rocks, and people should not swim in the park or above the falls. Marie Zeidler, CBC News, Comox.
1: And two interior communities are without emergency department service today. People in Clearwater and 100 Mile House are being asked to travel to neighboring communities for care. Tom Popick reports.
9: We've been closed for a couple of nights on and off.
10: Clearwater Mayor Merlin Blackwell has faced closures before.
9: Definitely a shortage of nurses. I am aware of one significant illness.
10: Dr. Helmickan Memorial Hospital's ER has been shut 5 times just this month. It's just some of the 163 emergency room closures across the province so far this year. Data tracked by CBC News shows Fraser Health, Northern Health, and Interior Health reported the highest numbers of closures in 2026. Past years revealed a clear pattern. Closures consistently peak during the summer months. In a statement to CBC, Interior Health says the closures so far are down significantly compared to past years. The health authority blames vacations and vacant emergency room department positions for the closures. But it says the current BC nurses' job action is not behind the recent shutdowns. Clearwater and 100 Mile House emergency departments are expected to reopen at 8 o'clock tonight. Tom Popick, CBC News, Kelowna.
1: And BC's Attorney General says the final appeals have been dismissed that challenged the provincial government's lawsuit against opioid manufacturers and distributors. Nikki Sharma says it means the government's class action lawsuit over the opioid crisis that has killed thousands in the province can now proceed. Sharma says the government has defended the lawsuit as the big companies went to court in every stage of the legal fight. She says the decision from the BC Court of Appeal dismissing the latest maneuver means the trial will proceed as scheduled in early 2028. And that's the CBC News from Vancouver. For news anytime, go to cbc.ca/bc or use the CBC News app.
11: Liam, thank you. Welcome back to All Points West. I'm Jason D'Souza, and coming up in our final half hour today, osteoarthritis is hard on our joints, resulting in pain, stiffness, and affecting our quality of life. So what can we do to promote joint health? That is going to be the topic of discussion for Dr. Iris Gorfinkel in just a few moments. First, though, Isabella Calisi joins us now with one last look at weather and traffic.
12: Hello, hello. Taking a look over at traffic, we're taking just another look at Hempken Road. Earlier, I was at a 30-minute delay, and now I'm only seeing about a 17-minute, 16-minute delay just near Mackenzie Avenue there. So maybe try to avoid that area if you're driving about. Otherwise, you're going to be sitting in your car for a bit and listening to us, which, you know, could be worse.
11: Nothing wrong with that, right? I'd like to think so.
12: Exactly. Like, I think we're pretty delightful.
11: Well, speaking of delightful, weather-wise, I know earlier in the program you were talking about things to do on Vancouver Island. Your first summer on Vancouver Island, is that right?
12: It is indeed.
11: Yeah, well, the weather certainly got the memo here in Victoria. What are you seeing across the region right now, Isabella?
12: Oh my goodness. Besides today just being like a wonderful amount of heat, in my opinion, tonight the lows for North Island, it's going to be 10 with periods of rain. East Island, we're going to see 10 to 14 degrees with increasing cloudiness in Campbell River, Courtney, and Comox, and then a few clouds in Duncan, Nanaimo, and Qualicum. Over on inland, the West Coast and the Sunshine Coast, we're seeing a range of 10 to 12 degrees, all with increasing cloudiness. And Greater Victoria will be wonderful night walking weather, being 11 and clear. Then tomorrow, the highs in North Island are going to be 15 with periods of rain. East Vancouver Island is going to be 18 to 21 with chances of showers. Port Alberni and inland will be 21 with a high chance of showers. Sunshine Coast, 18 with a high chance of showers. And Greater Victoria will be 21 with a mix of sun and clouds. So, you know, some more delightful weather, at least in this area.
11: Isabella, thank you very much. Well, arthritis is Canada's most common chronic disease. Millions have known the joint pain and stiffness, reducing our quality of life. There's a lot more to treatment, though, than just prescription drugs. Joining us now for more is Dr. Iris Gorfinkel. She's a family physician and clinical researcher. Good afternoon, doctor.
13: A warm good afternoon to you, Jason.
11: So to start, tell us what's happening inside an arthritic joint.
13: So arthritis is not a single diagnosis. Over 100 conditions can damage our joints. So let's focus on osteoarthritis, because that's something that over half of us over 50-year-olds are going to show on our MRI scans. A healthy joint is basically made of two bones capped with spongy cartilage with joint fluid in between. And this unit works together to absorb the force going through the joint so that bone doesn't hit bone. So we used to believe osteoarthritis happened because of years of daily wear and tear, but that turns out to be wrong. The real reason osteoarthritis happens is we lose the ability to repair that cartilage. You know, and that ability starts to decline from our early 30s. When we're younger, cartilage just keeps rebuilding itself, but as we age, the cartilage cells themselves lose the ability to heal. So it becomes thinner and weaker. And then, you know, there are squatting and lifting and other things we do that accelerate natural cartilage loss. Mm. Being overweight is one of them. And in fact, one extra pound adds 4 pounds of pressure to our knees. And that excess fat also releases chemicals that can damage cartilage even more. So previous injuries, say you had a previous knee fracture, a torn meniscus, or a ligament tear, that's also going to accelerate osteoarthritis. We women are more susceptible, especially after the menopause. But about half the tendency to develop osteoarthritis is inherited. Our genes determine the quality of our cartilage, the shape of our joints, and our ability to heal.
11: So some people take supplements to address joint health. What's the theory behind doing that, doctor?
13: Yeah, so one of the most common ones is glucosamine. So that's a building block of cartilage. And the belief was simply flood the zone and the body will use it to repair what's broken. Unfortunately, it doesn't work like that. So one of the most rigorous studies ever on glucosamine was funded by the U.S. government. And you know what they found? Glucosamine was no better than a placebo. You know, so likely because it's broken down by the gut and liver before it even reaches the joints. So the evidence is shaky at best. And then add to that a new study from the journal Nature Metabolism that points to the real possibility, a link, not proof, a link between glucosamine and later Alzheimer's dementia. The sad truth is supplements may be natural, but that doesn't mean they're always safe.
11: Hmm. So if glucosamine doesn't work, are there any supplements that might help?
13: Yeah, curcumin, the active compound in turmeric, that actually has the best quality evidence. While it doesn't cure osteoarthritis, nothing does, multiple trials show that it can reduce pain to the same degree that an anti-inflammatory drug like ibuprofen or naproxen would. But there's a catch. Standard turmeric powder doesn't get absorbed. So it's important to look for curcumin extracts with enhanced bioavailability. Here's another option, Boswellia extract or Indian frankincense. That's been shown to improve pain, stiffness, and overall function compared to a placebo. It is important to check with a clinician before using any of these, but there's growing evidence that hydrolyzed collagen may reduce joint pain and stiffness. But things like fish oil supplements, chondroitin sulfate, and glucosamine, you know, the evidence for them are poor. They probably don't help. There may be other supplements out there that work, but unlike pharmaceutical drugs, most supplements never get the funding they need for large, longer-term trials. But again, that doesn't make them safe choices. What we don't know can still cause damage.
11: What about beyond supplements? What can work for osteoarthritis?
13: The single most powerful natural therapy is exercise. Strong muscles act like shock absorbers around joints. The muscle bulk, power, and tone can reduce pain and improve function. Less force goes through the joint, and therefore there's less damage to the cartilage. I can see two patients in my clinic whose x-rays show identical degrees of joint damage, yet one is hiking up the mountain while the other is struggling to just walk down the street. And the reason is because imaging shows bones. They don't show muscle function. Tai Chi reduces pain, it improves balance and mobility, it cuts the risk of falls by half, especially in older adults. Water exercises are ideal. There's less force going through the joints. Here's another powerful intervention, weight loss. Losing just 10% of body weight reduces knee osteoarthritis pain by as much as 50%. That's because losing 1 pound removes 4 pounds of force from the knees. Losing that fat is also going to reduce those inflammatory chemicals called adipokines that further damage cartilage. Acupuncture, that is surprisingly effective. Electric acupuncture is better than manual. That's according to a mega review from the journal BMJ Evidence-Based Medicine.
11: I'm sure it's a question you get all the time, Dr. Gorfinkel. Ultimately, how do you suggest people improve their joints?
13: So when it comes to osteoarthritis, we cannot believe in what an x-ray or even an MRI is showing. And that's because that imaging does not predict how well we're going to function. That imaging does not show the muscle in motion, how it absorbs shock. It doesn't show the bulk, power, and tone. Whether it's osteoarthritis of the low back, the hips, the knees, even the hands, the key is build out the muscles to limit the force going through these joints. Deep squats, deep lunges, these are things that can aggravate knee osteoarthritis. Opening a jar, that can aggravate osteoarthritis of the hand joints. Physiotherapy can help guide this ship. Choosing the right footwear, that can make a real difference. Shock-absorbing running shoes not only reduce the force on the knees, hips, and lower back, they offer more stability as well. So even if a person is heading for a knee or a hip replacement, getting strong before that surgery is going to reduce postoperative complications by half. We don't have a pill that cures this, but there is a lot we can do to minimize the crippling effects of osteoarthritis.
11: Dr. Gorfinkel, thank you.
13: Many thanks for having me.
11: That is our weekly health columnist, Dr. Iris Gorfinkel. 15 minutes to 6 o'clock. Well, Isaiah Rashad released a new album this year. It's called It's Been Awful. Here's a track off that project. This is Nothing to Hide.

0: That was Nothing to Hide by Isaiah Rashad. It's coming up to 10 minutes to 6 o'clock. Well, after much talk this year, we finally have a proposed pipeline route from Alberta to the West Coast. This one goes through southwest BC, not to the north, which was the Alberta government's preferred plan for a long time. Aaron Wary is a senior writer for CBC's Parliamentary Bureau. He spoke to Frontburner host Jamie Poisson about what we know so far about the proposed pipeline project.
1: The route was a big question going into this, particularly given the province's emphasis on a northern route and what we knew about how difficult that could be. We'd already seen it in the case of Northern Gateway some years ago. It is a shorter route or would have been a shorter route to the coast, but it would have run into significant Indigenous objections, significant environmental concerns, would have required the federal government to either amend or fully repeal the ban on tanker traffic along BC's northern coast. It was going to be much harder politically and perhaps legally. And this southern route, as you say, is likely going to mirror the Trans Mountain pipeline. So the governments kind of know already that they can build a pipeline there or have some assurances that they can build a pipeline there. It's a concession to some degree on the part of Alberta, but it's really a kind of a concession, I think, to political and practical reality and that this was maybe always going to be the easier way to do it.
2: And just elaborate for me on the purpose of it, if it mirrors Trans Mountain. Like, why have it then, if we already have a pipeline that goes in that direction?
1: I mean, the ultimate argument for this pipeline is, I guess, twofold. One is to simply increase Canada's exports of oil to foreign markets that aren't the United States. And in that sense, kind of accomplish two things, I guess. One is, improve Canada's own economic security and economic growth. And also, the other argument that's being made right now is that international partners are looking for trusted sources of Canadian energy. And so that's, another benefit to being able to export more energy. Tim Hodgson, the federal natural resources minister, was on Power and Politics earlier this week and kind of made a four-part argument. One was national security in the economic sense. Two was economic prosperity. The third was bringing Alberta into the larger discussion about sort of sustainable climate policy. And the fourth was national unity. And those are kind of the bigger picture arguments. But I think at the end of the day, it's really about, diversifying Canadian exports.
0: That is the CBC's Aaron Wary on Frontburner. You can find that full episode wherever it is you get your podcasts. Well, Canadian astronaut Jeremy Hansen is retiring. Hansen is just 3 months removed from NASA's Artemis II mission, which saw him and three other crew members do a flyby of the moon. CBC science reporter Nicole Mortellaro joined CBC News Network to talk more about him and told host Andrew Nichols that his retirement is actually a bit of a shock.
3: Jeremy was recruited in 2009. He waited 17 years, really, to get his mission. But David Saint-Jacques, who flew in 2018, he didn't retire. So I was quite surprised. Mm-hmm. Now, it's important to remember he's also a colonel with the Royal Canadian Air Force. And Hansen announced the news today via social media saying, "This is far from a departure. My commitment to seeing Canada thrive remains absolute. To ensure continuity in this mission, the Royal Canadian Air Force is enabling my transition into a reservist role." Now, he also went on to say, "To the Canadian Armed Forces, the CSA, NASA, our international partners, and to my family, thank you. And to all Canadians, thank you for believing in what our country can achieve when we aim high." Now, Prime Minister Mark Carney also reacted to the news, and he said, "On behalf of all Canadians, I extend my gratitude to the Canadian Space Agency astronaut Colonel Jeremy Hansen for his extraordinary service to Canada and his remarkable contributions to space exploration." So it's kind of sad to see him go. He's been such a great ambassador.
4: Mm-hmm. So what does this mean for the Canadian space program?
3: Well, we're still going strong. Mm-hmm. Okay. We currently have three active. I mean, Jeremy will be still considered an active astronaut until September, but we still have three active Canadian astronauts with the Canadian Space Agency. That's David Saint-Jacques, Jenny Gibbons, and Joshua Kutrick. Now, Josh, he's going to the International Space Station in September, no earlier than September. Jenny Gibbons, she was Jeremy's backup for the Artemis II mission. She was in mission control during that mission. And most recently, she was also in mission control for last week's spacewalk. But one of those astronauts might be going on the surface of the moon as part of the Artemis program. We still have one more astronaut. So it will be interesting. But, you know, it's like I said, it's sad to see Jeremy go, but what a way to end his career.
0: That is CBC science reporter Nicole Mortellaro. Jeremy Hansen was the first Canadian to take part in a lunar mission. Well, time now for your kitchen party dance tune, this time courtesy of James Bay, the artist, not the neighborhood. Here he is with In My Head.
5: I'm gonna get you in my head, in my head, in my head. I'm gonna get you in my head till I can't forget. I'm fed up with this profile. I don't sleep, I'm obsessed. I get worn out by my words because they sounded so good in my head. I'm confused and I'm lonely. So is everyone else. Where are you in this ocean of static and nothing much else?

James Bay with a song called In My Head. And hey, that does it for us here at All Points West. I'm Jason D'Souza. Thank you for joining us. Let's do it again tomorrow.

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1: So we're going to get into Taylor and Travis and the celebrity wedding that's got everybody talking. But first, we got to get into the World Cup. Canada is out after that heartbreaking loss to Morocco on Saturday, but there's still plenty for us to celebrate. I'm Rad Simon Pillay, sitting in for Ali Minaptaf Mahmood. This is Commotion. Shireen Ahmed and Zamir Karim are here to get into this with us. Welcome back to Commotion, y'all.
2: Hey, hey.
3: Hi.
1: So listen, let's talk about Saturday's game. Shireen, this is the game against Morocco. As I mentioned, Canada lost. But, you know, how do you feel that they played?
3: I think it was the best first 45 minutes that Canada's played at all. They were decisive. They were smart. They were frantic on the ball. They were

0: it just changed. The city changed in the course of months.
1: Hmm. How do you go from being a young man working on the rigs to an older man who's written a book about the twilight of the faith of oil?
0: It's an interesting journey because when I was working on the rigs, you know, there was a real excitement to working in that environment and an excitement to living in Calgary. And, you know, I still love Calgary, but now, you know, recognizing the kind of damage that has been inflicted, not just environmentally, but, you know, I would say politically in terms of the way that the oil industry kind of gradually infiltrated the Alberta government and to some degree captured it, starting with Ralph Klein in 92, and certainly that's the case now. The premier throughout the 1970s was Peter Lougheed, a handsome, charismatic man who clearly laid out the relationship between the province and its resources. "Well, it was obvious that the oil sands were owned by the people of Alberta," he said in a 2011 interview. But this relationship would evolve, and with the Ralph Klein administration in 1992, it was effectively reversed, with oil companies becoming feudal rulers, the citizens of Alberta reduced to wealthy peasants. The mythology remained intact, though. Oil was Alberta's central intoxicant, key to the shit-kicking populist image it exported with such care. And so you could see the power of oil back then, and you see the power of oil now, but in a different perspective, the insidious power and how it has infected our lives in a detrimental way, as well as the, you know, obvious benefits that we've all reaped.
1: The ambivalent power of oil, insidious and yet beneficial. Don Gilmore's book, On Oil, was a finalist for the 2026 Shaughnessy Cohen Prize for Political Writing. This is Ideas. I'm Nala Ayed. Oil has become synonymous with the American dream, a symbol of both dominance and freedom. But the freedom associated with oil is, for writer Don Gilmore, a mirage.
0: It's a false equivalency, the freedom and oil, and it always has been, but it's a very compelling one.
1: In his book, On Oil, he argues that the equivalence of oil with freedom has always been a dead end, one that leads not to autonomy, but to dependency. The term captured state comes up a lot when we're talking about the centrality of oil, how it went from being regulated to being the regulator, from answering to the state to influencing or even running the state, and in some instances becoming what's called a petrostate.
0: Yeah.
1: Writ large, what made this ascension possible?
0: Well, I think it was a gradual process, and I think what made the ascension possible was partly the economic power that the oil companies had, both Canada and the U.S. And so they have a very powerful lobby group, a very compelling and convincing lobby group. And you could see in Alberta where, starting with Klein in 92, you know, because Premier Lougheed in the 70s had been, I think, a very effective steward of the oil industry, which is, you know, the resources are owned by the people of the province, as he had emphasized on many occasions. And they were the landlords and the oil companies were the tenants. And then that really got reversed with Klein, where you started to see a lot of cross-pollination with people coming from the industry into politics and then leaving politics and going to, you know, a very well-paying job in the industry. And so that got blurrier and blurrier till it kind of was completely erased. One of Klein's campaign slogans had been, "Get government out of the business of business." But now business was in the business of government, a government made by and for the production of oil. As a result, between 1990 and 2014, in the wake of Rio and Kyoto, as the world was trying to wean itself off fossil fuels and reduce emissions, Alberta's emissions went from 175 million tons to 274 million tons. Out of 28 Organization for Economic Cooperation and Development countries, 20 had reduced per capita emissions between 2010 and 2019. Canada was among those that increased emissions, the third worst offender. We have a situation now where in Alberta, under the Smith regime, you know, I think the moratorium on renewables that she put in place

0: type of food?
1: Like butterbeer or like Oreo. Oh, something nice. Food.
0: I always name them after my pets.
1: You got a lot of horses? You like the equestrian part of The Legend of Zelda?
0: I mean, I kind of like The Legend of Zelda. My wife has a Legend of Zelda purse. She has a Make It Rain t-shirt, which is the rain song ocarina.
1: Oh, that's so cool.
0: Yeah, she's a very, very big Legend of Zelda
1: fan. Song of Storms.
0: The Song of Storms. Amy, lovely, lovely to meet you, and congrats on the record.
1: Thanks so much. It's great talking to you.
0: Amy Lee of Evanescence. The new album is called Sanctuary. It's excellent. It's out everywhere now.

Ahead on the show, we check on recent flooding in West Africa and hear how people are holding up as these events become more frequent due to climate change. That is next on The World.

0: Liz MacArthur is here now with a look at the local news headlines.
1: BC nurses are escalating job action in the Lower Mainland this week. This morning, picket lines are going up at Vancouver General Hospital, with picket lines going up at two other facilities later in the week. And it's the last chance for soccer fans to catch a World Cup game in Canada. Vancouver hosts its final FIFA Men's World Cup match today. Colombia takes on Switzerland at BC Place at 1 o'clock this afternoon.
0: Thank you, Liz. In the weather today for Greater Victoria and the Southern Gulf Islands, mainly sunny with clouds moving in around noon and windy. On the Sunshine Coast and East and inland Vancouver Island today, mix of sun and cloud with a chance of showers this afternoon. West Vancouver Island, you're looking at rain and fog today. And for North Vancouver Island, periods of rain beginning this morning. A little bit warmer today than yesterday. Highs up to 24 degrees in Victoria, 24 on East Vancouver Island, and 14 degrees on the North Island. Sterling Afford has the current temperatures.
2: Sitting around 12, 13 degrees across Vancouver Island, the Gulf Islands, and Sunshine Coast for the most part, with primarily cloudy skies. Light rain shower right now in Port Hardy, partly cloudy in Comox. It is clear, though, above the Victoria International Airport, where it's 15 degrees Celsius.
0: And on the ferries, no waits this morning from Sports Bay to Tsawwassen. The 6 o'clock will just basically be half full when it sails in a few minutes. Lots of room still on the 7. Out of Nanaimo, similar situation from Duke Point to Tsawwassen, the 7:45 sailing, just over half full right now. And from Departure Bay to Horseshoe Bay, the 6:15 sailing, also just over half full. Well, when we come back after World Report, we're going to dive a little bit more into what's expected out of the NATO summit that is currently underway in Turkey, why it's a little bit shorter this year than normal, and what Prime Minister Mark Carney is hoping to accomplish. All that and more still to come on the island this morning. I'm Catherine Marlowe, filling in for Gregor Craigie. We will be back after World Report.

0: Major litigation against opioid sellers, their consultants, and distributors has been making its way through BC's courts. And with a new Court of Appeal decision, a trial is all but guaranteed. We're going to have more on that after our 6:30 news. And the annual NATO Leader Summit kicks off today. You heard about it in the news. It's going to be shorter than usual. We'll find out why in just a few minutes. Liz MacArthur starts us off, though, with a look at our local news headlines.
1: Wildfire firefighters are responding to a 2-hectare fire burning northwest of Duncan near Mount Provo. It's the only wildfire in Vancouver Island. Meanwhile, evacuation orders are in place for a fire near Boston Bar in the Fraser Canyon. And members of Delta Council on the mainland are frustrated with the new cost of the Massey Tunnel replacement. The province says the project is expected to cost $8.5 billion, more than double the last estimate, and won't be complete until September 2031.
0: Thank you, Liz. In the forecast today for Greater Victoria and the Southern Gulf Islands, mainly sunny with clouds moving in around noon. It will be wind pushing those clouds. On the Sunshine Coast and east and inland Vancouver Island today, we've got a mix of sun and cloud and a chance of showers this afternoon. Rain as well for West Vancouver Island and fog too. And for North Vancouver Island, periods of rain beginning this morning. Highs for Victoria and East Vancouver Island up to 24 degrees, 15 degrees on the North Island. Stirling, what are the temperatures right now?
2: Well, temperatures mostly sitting around 12 to 14 degrees Celsius across the entire region, with a light rain shower in Port Hardy, and clouds for pretty much everyone else, mostly cloudy in Comox and Campbell River, partly cloudy across Greater Victoria and the South Island.
0: And on the ferries, no waits in any of the major routes, but a couple of things that you might need to know if you are traveling in between some of our smaller communities today. So the vessels that sail between Port McNeill, Alert Bay, and Sointula have had some dangerous goods sailings rescheduled. And if you're a regular traveler, you'll know that if there's a dangerous goods sailing, you can't get on it if you're not carrying dangerous goods. So there are four of those today. This is because some were canceled last week. So the sailings leaving Port McNeill at 10:15 and 11:20, the sailing leaving Sointula at 4:35 and the sailing leaving Alert Bay at 6:05. All of those have been designated dangerous goods, so they will not allow other passengers on them. And an extension of a note we told you about yesterday, this is for people who will be traveling between Sunshine Coast and the Lower Mainland, so between Horseshoe Bay and Langdale. There are ongoing issues with the berth at the Langdale terminal, which means that they cannot get as many cars on vessels as they should be able to. BC Ferries now says that this means you will only be able to travel between Horseshoe Bay and Langdale in a car if you have a reservation. There will be no just driving up and getting on the ferry, and that is expected to be the case for the next week. So again, if you need to drive between Horseshoe Bay and Langdale anytime soon in the next week, you have to make a reservation, and you can get all the details on that on the service notice section of the BC Ferries website. It's 13 minutes now after 6 o'clock. Well, Prime Minister Mark Carney is in Turkey today for the annual NATO Leader Summit, as you have been hearing in the news. The summit will be shorter than usual, though. Just one dinner and one meeting scheduled for the heads of state. The tighter itinerary might have to do with one attendee in particular, U.S. President Donald Trump, who has well-known problems with the NATO alliance. Here to discuss this is Alexander Lanoska. He is an associate professor of international relations at the University of Waterloo in Ontario. Good morning.
3: Good morning.
0: Now, I hinted at it in the intro, but why is this NATO summit going to be so short?
3: I think it suits everybody's interest that it is so short. First of all, the president himself does not really have much fondness for large multilateral gatherings. He prefers smaller, more intimate settings. And for the rest of the alliance, well, it's not difficult to see why. They want to manage the summit in a way that would be controversy-free. They don't want any sort of diplomatic row to break out. They want the summit to pass without incident. And what more can you do than just to keep things short?
0: Now, the Secretary General for NATO, Mark Rutte, says he wants members to explain how they plan to ramp up defense spending. Why is spending the focus for the summit?
3: Well, spending has been the focus of many NATO summits. After all, for a long time after 1991, many NATO allies did not really spend much on their military capabilities. They didn't have to. The threat environment was benign. But since 2014, when Russia first aggressed Ukraine, there was much more urgency to go about military spending. Last year, NATO allies had committed themselves to spend 5% of their GDP on defense, with about 3.5% on core defense by 2035. There is a review slated for 2029. However, this particular summit in Ankara offers NATO and really the United States a first real opportunity to check in to determine which allies are abiding by their pledges and which are indeed transparent about their plans to spend on a long-term basis on defense.
4: How much can a boost in spending placate Donald Trump?
3: Trump is a moving target, as we all know, but we have to bear in mind that there is bipartisan consensus within the United States that U.S. allies, particularly Canada and many European allies, do have to bear more of the conventional defense burden. Europe, for its part, is very much reliant on the United States for so-called strategic enablers like strategic lift, intelligence, surveillance, and reconnaissance capabilities, air refueling, and so forth. It takes a while to develop military power, and so it does need to be taking place on a sustained basis. So if the United States is serious about focusing on China and the Indo-Pacific, Europe does have to do more for itself. And I think it's not so much about placating Trump as it is about just having that capacity so that you don't really have to placate anyone. You just have the capacity to do things that you want to do.
4: So what are Prime Minister Mark Carney's goals for these 2 days?
3: Well, I think there could be one of two things that would happen. One is that he will continue his agenda in trying to diversify Canada's security relationships away from the United States, if not to just simply reduce reliance on the United States. And so cultivating partnerships with like-minded partners and allies. There's an announcement of a free trade agreement being in talks now with Turkey. We might also see an announcement to the effect that there's the establishment of a defense security and resilience bank, a defense bank that promises to raise so-called cheap finance for Canada and maybe 9 other NATO allies so that they can unlock defense investments into the medium and long term. Maybe it'll be based out of Montreal, maybe in Toronto. So there could be an announcement to that effect as well.
4: Ukraine's president, Volodymyr Zelensky, is calling for what he calls strong decisions on Russia at this summit. We know that Russian strikes in Kyiv have killed dozens over the past week. How much talk do you think there will be around Russia's war in Ukraine?
3: Well, precisely because the summit is so short, there's limited bandwidth to discuss Ukraine. However, I imagine that the Ukraine president will emphasize his country's critical shortage in missile interceptors, which provides the context for which Russia is able to inflict those casualties on Ukraine civilians. So I expect the Ukrainian president to ask for renewed pledges of support, if not new military packages that can help Ukraine overcome some of those capability deficits.
4: The president of Ukraine is also expected to meet one-on-one with Donald Trump. What could come of that meeting?
3: I suspect that the president will talk about the need for a ceasefire or some sort of peace program. We have seen this before. It doesn't really amount to much, in part because Russia does not really have much of an interest in negotiating a brokered peace and wants to settle things on the battlefield. And so the war is going to continue for the foreseeable future. But I suspect that's going to be one theme that will emerge in that discussion between the two presidents.
4: This is the first NATO summit that Turkey is hosting in over 20 years. How significant is that?
3: It is significant for Turkey. It's usually cast as this problematic ally because it has different threat priorities and its democratic credentials leave much to be desired. However, Turkey does see an opportunity here to raise its own prestige and wants to perhaps promote its own vision for NATO and how it should take into consideration various security challenges, especially those in the Mediterranean. It also wants to see a greater attention put on its own defense industry. It already sells defense products to NATO allies like Albania, Romania, Spain, and Poland. Might be opportunities for some collaboration between Canada and Turkey. So for Turkey, it definitely wants to see a successful summit, one free of controversy and diplomatic disputes.
4: You also mentioned that it sounds like Canada and Turkey might be launching talks for a free trade agreement. What do you make of that?
3: So, yeah, there has been a news story that came out in the Globe and Mail very recently to this effect. I don't really make much of it, except that it does align with the stated interest on the part of the Prime Minister to diversify trade away from the United States, to seek new trade agreements where there are none. So that to me is perfectly consistent with his agenda. Turkey's far away, and so the mutual gains are going to be limited as such. But all the same, it does align with the agenda.
4: It sounds like there's a lot of sort of status quo maintenance happening here, and it's a short meeting. Is there a point to this summit?
3: Well, so these summits have become annual this decade, but that has not always been the case for NATO. Sometimes there have been 1, 2, 3, even 4 years separating different summits. However, NATO allies seem to think that they're important enough, in part because of the deteriorating security environment, that this is an opportunity to coordinate, to hash out and finalize any remaining agreements on defense trade, burden sharing, and so forth. So as long as they see value in these annual summits, I think we're going to see every summer a NATO summit in some NATO capital for the foreseeable future.
4: All right, Alexander, I guess we'll talk again next summer.
3: Thank you.
4: Thank you. Alexander Lanoshka is an associate professor of international relations at the University of Waterloo. And we'll talk a little bit more about the politics of NATO and new subs and a whole bunch of other things when we have our weekly check-in on Ottawa with Ottawa Report. That's coming up at about 10 minutes before the 7 o'clock news. Right now, it is 21 minutes after 6 o'clock on a Tuesday morning here on CBC Radio 1. Well, the Peninsula Roots Revival show at Sydney's Charlie White Theatre is fast approaching. The showcase on July 18th will bring four singer-songwriters together for an evening of bluegrass, Americana, and Western swing music. Among those four singer-songwriters is this next one. This is Victoria-based Elise LeBlanc with The Fiddle and the Fire. Looks like we don't have The Fiddle and the Fire there, but what we do have is some more information about the new submarines, because with the news of Canada's submarine procurement also comes the news of a new jetty and submarine maintenance facility in Colwood. Rear Admiral David Patchell is commander of the Maritime Forces Pacific and Joint Task Force Pacific. He shared some of his thoughts on the new submarines while speaking at the announcement at CFB Esquimalt yesterday.
5: This announcement is not just about scope, it's about scale. Up to 12 submarines provides a different capacity. The Royal Canadian Navy has operated submarines for over 100 years, but we have never truly been a submarine navy. With up to 12 submarines, we will be a submarine nation, and that is an exciting proposition for Canada. This larger and modern submarine fleet will provide greater operational flexibility, improved readiness, and increased presence across all of our oceans. Building this larger force will be a challenge, but it also is an opportunity. We will build the force by developing the next generation of operators, technicians, engineers, maintainers, and leaders in constructing the training facilities and infrastructure right here in Esquimalt. And that growth has already started, and you can hear the work going on in the harbor behind us here today. And the new submarine maintenance facility and jetties will just be behind us in Colwood. To Canadians who ask why submarines matter, the answer is straightforward. Submarines are a critical component of sea power and key to defending sovereignty. They give us a discreet, persistent, and credible presence in a world where maritime security is becoming increasingly complex. They help deter threats before they become crises, and they provide a credible capability that supports Canada's interests at home and abroad. Today is about more than acquiring new submarines. It is about investing in a critical Canadian capability. It's about ensuring Canada remains ready to defend our maritime approaches across three oceans. And it's about providing our sailors with the tools they need to succeed at sea. Canada requires a capable, credible, and modern Navy, and we are building just that.
4: That is Rear Admiral David Patchell, Commander of Maritime Forces Pacific with the Canadian Navy. He was speaking at CFB Esquimalt yesterday. And stay tuned for more on this story. Coming up after the 7 o'clock news, we will hear about the defense implications of these new submarines for Canada. Well, musician Spencer Burton is working on a new album. He says, "I'm not really trying to write music these days. I'm trying to write good feelings." So here are some good feelings from Spencer Burton. The song is called Time.

Listening to On the Island on a Tuesday morning here on CBC Radio 1. I'm Catherine Marlowe, filling in for Gregor Craigie. If you are in Saanich and you woke up this morning to discover that your power was out, there are about 107 customers without power. This is just beside Highway 17 along Chatterton Way. BC Hydro says they've got crew assigned. No update yet on the cause or when your power will get back on, but we'll keep an eye on that for you. Coming up in the next half hour, we're going to hear about a lawsuit that the BC government, a class action lawsuit, is filing against opioid makers. We'll talk to a lawyer representing the province about the latest movement in that case. All that and more still to come. We're going to have our local news, though, from Liz MacArthur coming up in about 15 seconds.

0: This is CBC News from Victoria. It's 6:30. Right now it's 14 degrees and partly cloudy at the Victoria Airport. Good morning, I'm Liz MacArthur. A Comox charter captain and his passengers helped rescue two people whose boat sank east of Hornby Island on Sunday. As Janella Hamilton reports, it comes about a week after another boat sank off Richmond and six people are presumed to have drowned.
1: I heard the mayday came over the radio.
2: That's when fishing charter captain Pete Matthews and his clients jumped into action. They scoured the rough waters near Comox for two people after their boat sank in the Strait of Georgia.
1: That piece of water between Hornby and Texada is a huge piece of water in that type of sea state. I mean, I just knew the guy's chances were not good.
2: With the help of a helicopter, Matthews says he spotted a speck of yellow from a life jacket bobbing in and out of the whitecaps. Eventually, two men were pulled to safety.
1: One of them was in better condition than the other. They were both talking, but one of them was clearly in worse shape.
2: He hopes Sunday's rescue is a reminder of the importance of boat safety. It is the latest in a string of boating incidents around the region, with six people presumed drowned after their boat capsized near Richmond last month. Janella Hamilton, CBC News, Vancouver.
0: There's one wildfire on Vancouver Island. A 2-hectare fire near Mount Prevost, northwest of Duncan, is burning out of control. The BC Wildfire Service says it's believed to be human-caused. Three attack crews have been sent out, including helicopters and tanker support. And with warm weather and dry conditions expected this week in the Fraser Canyon, crews are keeping a close eye on a 12-hectare wildfire near Boston Bar. It's forced the evacuation of dozens of properties, a 1,200-hectare wildfire. It's forced the evacuation of dozens of properties and is reviving painful memories for one resort owner. Tom Popick files this report.
3: So it was a relatively small fire, but obviously had potential.
4: Brian Fogelbin started worrying as soon as some of his staff spotted the fire Thursday.
3: You know, with so much timber and dryness and the normal heat, we know that things can quickly get out of control.
4: The owner of REO Rafting, Glamping, and Yoga Resort lived through this disaster before, losing two-thirds of his resort in the 2023 Kookapee Creek wildfire. Now...
3: Well, the fire has grown significantly in the last couple of days. I don't think initially there were enough resources.
4: This latest blaze has already forced cancellations during the busiest part of the season.
3: And we're very fearful that we may lose that if this isn't under control quickly.
4: He's now left watching wildfire smoke and ever-changing winds that could quickly put the resort at risk once again. Tom Popick, CBC News, Kelowna.
0: Local politicians in Delta are frustrated by the new price tag for the George Massey Tunnel replacement. The province says the project is expected to cost $8.5 billion, more than double the last estimate. In 2013, a 10-lane bridge was first promised to replace the aging tunnel, but was scrapped in 2017. Delta councillor Dylan Kruger says that plan would have been a much better choice. He says the bridge could have been completed years ago at a much lower cost.
5: There are people in my community that made major life decisions when this bridge project was announced. They sold their homes in other parts of the Lower Mainland. They moved to Delta, all based on a promise for a transportation corridor that was not there.
0: The province says the new estimate reflects inflation, market conditions, and the complexity of the project. People in the Trail area of the Kootenays are looking ahead to a federal mining announcement today related to critical minerals. Amber Wang reports.
6: People in Trail are waiting to hear what Ottawa has planned for the city's critical mineral sector. Federal Energy and Natural Resources Minister Tim Hodgson is scheduled to make an announcement at noon. In 2025, Hodgson pointed to Trail as part of Canada's broader critical mineral strategy. He said Ottawa has been working with Teck to expand capacity as its Trail smelter to produce niche minerals.
7: So it's a positive move, so I don't see any negative downturn in it at all.
6: Bill Wehman is a past president of the Trail and District Chamber of Commerce. He says Teck is a major employer in the area, and its impact reaches beyond the smelter itself.
7: I think we would be in serious trouble if Teck were to shut down.
6: Wehman says Teck workers spend money in local communities, and the major project could also benefit local contractors and suppliers. Amber Wong, CBC News, Cranbrook.
0: And Vancouver police will be out in force.

0: Yeah, in the Southern Gulf Islands, mainly sunny with clouds moving in around noon, a windy day on the Sunshine Coast and east and inland Vancouver Island. A mix of sun and cloud with a chance of showers this afternoon. Rain and fog today on West Vancouver Island. For North Vancouver Island, periods of rain beginning this morning, the high to 24 in Victoria and on East Vancouver Island, 15 on the North Island.
1: And Sterling Afford is keeping an eye on current conditions.
2: Well, we have partly cloudy skies pretty much right across Vancouver Island, the Gulf Islands, and Sunshine Coast. Temperatures mostly around the 12 to 14 degree mark, with a light rain shower falling right now in Port Hardy.
1: And on the ferries right now from Swartz Bay to Sawasin, the 7 o'clock sailing is next up. It's still got lots of room available, 34% of its vehicle space. Out of Nanaimo from Duke Point to Sawasin, the 7:45 sailing is next. It's just over half full. And from Departure Bay to Horseshoe Bay, the 8:40 sailing is next up. It's got 13% of its vehicle space still available. It's 24 minutes now before 7 o'clock. Well, there is a new development in BC's legal fight with opioid makers. The province's Court of Appeal has upheld the certification of a class action lawsuit against opioid makers, distributors, and consultants. BC launched the lawsuit on behalf of all provincial, federal, and territorial governments in Canada in 2018. It's trying to recover public health care costs tied to the opioid crisis. The suit alleges that the opioid makers helped fuel the crisis through deceptive marketing and sales practices. Those claims have not been proven in court. Radar Morgeman is lead counsel for the province. He's also a partner with CFM Lawyers in Vancouver, and he was at the Court of Appeal to hear the decision and joins us now from our Vancouver studio. Good morning.
3: Good morning.
1: I said there that the Court of Appeal has maintained the certification of this class action, but what does that actually mean?
3: Yeah, so the underlying case, as you said, is about industry accountability for its role in the opioid crisis. The province of British Columbia has always been a leader in healthcare cost recovery. Think back to the tobacco litigation. And they commenced this opioid litigation on behalf not just of themselves, but all of the governments who were in the same position. So it's a Canada-wide class proceeding, and that is an innovative step. This government has been pretty aggressive about these cases for good reason. And so they're constantly innovating. And the question was, can you have all of those government cases in a single lawsuit? And that was a very contentious question. We were successful at first instance, and we have been driving the case towards trial. But the industry was saying, no, no, no, you have to have 13 separate lawsuits in 13 separate places, which would have fractured the case and put us on our heels as opposed to on our toes as we pursue them.
1: And just so that we're totally clear on this, I think when people think about class actions, they think about sort of regular people getting named. In this case, the class, the people that are being included are the governments, right?
3: That's exactly right. The underlying question is, is there a sufficient core common question to be addressed? And is it preferable to have one lawsuit address that question, or would it be better to have 13 lawsuits in 13 different provinces and territories address that lawsuit?
1: Okay. Now, people might remember that in 2022, Purdue Pharma agreed to a $150 million settlement. How is that settlement related to this lawsuit?
3: It is part of this lawsuit. So what happened with Purdue is it found itself, because of its role in the opioid crisis, in bankruptcy. That bankruptcy was one of the most complicated bankruptcies in North American history, and Purdue exited our lawsuit because of that bankruptcy. And then as part of all of the machinery of its exiting our lawsuit, we arrived at the settlement with Purdue.
1: Now, more than 40 companies are named in this suit. The province says that the lawsuit is meant to hold the companies accountable and recover health care costs. Do we know how much compensation BC is actually asking for?
3: Yeah, the underlying costs are measured in the billions of dollars. A number of the defendants have settled, so not just Purdue, but probably another four or five of the relatively small players have settled. So we are down to a smaller group of larger entities, and the total amount of healthcare costs that the industry is facing if we are successful is measured in the billions of dollars.
1: Now, the trial is scheduled for early 2028. That means it will be 10

0: years between when BC filed its initial claim and when the trial begins. What timeline should we be prepared for when it comes to the trial itself?
1: So the trial's scheduled for 80 days, which is about 4 months. And that 10 years, I would say, as someone who's lived in the judicial system my whole career, sadly, is actually very fast. If you think back to the tobacco litigation, I think that was outstanding for about 26 years, and it eventually led to the industry's bankruptcy and eventually led to a $30+ billion settlement. So 10 years is a long time, and the case is certainly not over once it's tried. There will be appeals. But 10 years is relatively fast if you're thinking of these major claims by major governments all aggregated into a single case.
0: If or when governments are successful in these sorts of cases, there are past examples, like you mentioned, tobacco. What actually happens to that money? Where does it go?
1: Yeah, so the money legally goes into general revenue, but remember what the money is doing. The money is compensating the government for looking after the crisis. So the government looks after the crisis. It pays for the healthcare costs and the associated carnage of the crisis. And then it's recovering money. Yes, the money is going into general revenue, but it has spent out of general revenue the money to address the crisis.
0: What about the families of people who have died in the opioid crisis or users who have been seriously injured? Do they benefit directly from this lawsuit?
1: They do not benefit directly from this lawsuit. There have been other lawsuits. There are class actions that have been commenced against the industry on behalf of that group of class members, the individual victims. And those are moving forward. There's one I know of in Ontario. There's one in Quebec. And there was one against Purdue that was settled a long time ago in Ontario. So there are cases for them, but this is not that case. Governments are spending money to help them. And governments are paying those healthcare costs. But this case is about the government holding the industry accountable for injuring those people and making the government pay.
0: How much money does it cost to fight a case like this? What happens if BC loses? How much of its money will it have spent trying to win this case?
1: It will not have spent any of its money on the case. The lawyers are on a contingency fee, so I only get paid if I win. And what I get paid is supervised by the court. So that side of it, BC doesn't pay for. Then you have experts and disbursements and document review, which is measured in the millions of dollars in a case like this. And that gets looked after again by the lawyers, and they get paid back if they win. Now, in this case, we have a series of settlements that we have used to defray those costs. So this case has been a significant net positive to the province financially, leaving aside what I would say is the net positive to the province morally for going after companies like this.
0: Radar, that's all the time we have, but thank you for joining us this morning.
1: Thank you very much.
0: Radar Mogerman is lead counsel for the province on its class action opioid case. He's a partner with CFM Lawyers in Vancouver. It's 16 minutes now before 7 o'clock. That sound means the stock markets have opened, and we have Phil DeMott standing by with today's top business stories.
2: Good morning. Caution appears to be the new phrase for Canadian companies these days. That's according to a pair of surveys released on Monday. But what they mean for the overall economy is unclear. First, Bank of Canada's quarterly survey of business intentions. Three-quarters of Canadian companies polled said their costs had increased considerably in the past few months, and one-third said they would pass those higher costs along to consumers. That could translate into higher Canadian inflation in the coming months. But the same companies were less panicked about high costs in follow-up interviews. These were completed after the ceasefire between the U.S. and Iran was announced in mid-June. Then there's Canada's service sector, fully two-thirds of the overall economy. That sector contracted last month, according to S&P Canada. Its service index was 47 in June, lowest reading since February. Here, geopolitical uncertainty surrounding the war in Iran was driving the industry's worsening performance. Economists say the Bank of Canada is balancing a softening overall economy against possible oil-driven price hikes. but the end of the shooting war in the Middle East could lead to a more positive outlook among companies in the coming months. So for right now, it's basically wait and see. Speaking of oil, OPEC now faces a split because of the Iran-U.S. war. Here's the problem. Since March, mainly Middle Eastern countries have been stockpiling crude. Now with the Strait of Hormuz opening up, these countries want to start pumping oil out again. Take Iraq, OPEC's second largest producer. That country saw its output drop 75% during the war months. Now Iraq wants a big increase in its OPEC quota because it wants to turn oil in the ground into cash in its treasury. Other countries like Saudi Arabia, though, they're worried that a flood of oil on the market could tank world prices. We're talking the range of $50 a barrel by 2028. But Iraq and possibly other OPEC members might leave the cartel if their allocations aren't increased. The UAE already left the organization this year over a quota dispute. All this presents a problem for Canada. Low prices help consumers at the pump, but the majority of the country's crude production is heavy oil. It sells at a discount to the world price, historically about $15 a barrel. At $50 for a world price for crude, that means Canada's heavy oil could sell for less than $40. But the best break-even price I could find for a new oil sands project in this country, $47 a barrel. Hence, Canada's problem. And finally, as the World Cup continues, the money people are paying for a match is hitting astronomical levels, as much as $150,000. To be fair, that includes flights, hotels, meals, the whole shebang, but FIFA estimates that international travelers will make up 40% of the footy's attendees this year, and these people are paying more cash to attend. One couple from Israel spending $100,000 on tickets for 10 games and another $50,000 on hotels and flights. If you were just looking at ticket prices, StubHub has some for resale in the $20,000 range. Considering a Cup Finals Ducat in 2006 set buyers back about $700 US and you get the sense of price inflation for the event. Soaring prices, though, have been part and parcel of sporting events for years now. A US study says sports ticket prices in that country rose 123% between the year 2000 and 2025. But soccer is the world's most popular sport with an estimated 4 billion fan base worldwide. And these fans are generally considered to be the most fanatical followers on the planet. Still, the median income in the UK, about $75,000 Canadian. So one premium ticket, basically 25% of your yearly income. That's a lot of coin for a game that might end up 0-0. That's your business news. For CBC Radio, I'm Phil DeMont.
0: Thank you, Phil.

looking at the markets now in Toronto, the S&P TSX is up 113 points or a third of a percent to 35,325. In New York, the NASDAQ is down 188 points or three quarters of a percent to 25,931. The Canadian dollar is sitting right now at 70.3 cents US. On commodities markets, oil, West Texas Intermediate is up $1.12 or 1.63% at $69.67 US a barrel. Natural gas down a penny or 0.43% at $3.23. Gold is up $13.70 or a third of a percent at $4,181.20 US an ounce. Lumber down $3.50 or just about half a percent at $618.50 US. And the daily CO2 reading is 429.97 parts per million. That's up 1.86 parts per million or 0.43% from the same day last year.

0: It is 10 minutes now before 7 o'clock. Well, as you have been hearing in the news, Canada is pursuing a multi-billion dollar deal for a new fleet of submarines. Prime Minister Mark Carney announced the move on Monday, one day ahead of a summit with NATO allies.
1: As part of our commitments to defend Canada and to support our allies, I'm pleased to announce that Canada has selected TKMS as the preferred supplier for Canada's patrol submarine project.
0: Carney touted the move as the biggest single defense procurement in Canadian history and said the program would overhaul the Navy's aging fleet and alter the future of the force. For a closer look at this story, we have reached Laura Osmond. She is a federal politics reporter at The Logic, and she joins us from Ottawa. Good morning, Laura.
2: Good morning, Catherine.
0: How purposeful was the timing of this announcement, being that it was one day before the NATO summit in Turkey?
2: Yeah, I don't think it was any surprise or accident that the government made that announcement right before Mark Carney hopped on a jet over to the NATO summit, where Canada and all the allies' defense spending is going to be under major scrutiny, especially from U.S. President Donald Trump, who is pretty annoyed that none of the NATO allies came to his aid during his campaign in Iran. He's going to be asking the allies to sort of justify themselves, and they're going to be trying to manage him and his expectations throughout this summit. I think that it's going to be handy for Mark Carney to have this example close at hand to show that not only is Canada willing to spend the money on defense procurement, this being Canada's largest defense procurement potentially ever, but also in an area that Donald Trump really cares about, which is Arctic defense, and where Canada can play a special role considering our geography.
0: Now, the federal government still needs to actually negotiate a contract with TKMS for these subs. Mm-hmm. What do we know about what's been agreed to?
2: So we know that the government has been sort of whittling down the list of potential bidders here. They had it down to two, Germany's TKMS and South Korea's Hanwha, and they've decided to go with the German bidder. So that's what they announced yesterday, that they have this sort of preferred bidder. Now they get into the nitty-gritty of the negotiations, and we expect it to be something like, you know, 6 months to a year and a half for them to actually sort of ink a deal. You know, the government has really been trying to squeeze as much out of these bidders as possible in terms of side benefits for Canada. And one of the side benefits of the TKMS bid is that it would make Canada part of the ecosystem that helps to build these submarines and maintain them. So Canadian parts would be used, Canadian material like steel would be used. They plan to build a facility where Canada's subs and subs for other countries could be stored and maintained. That means that, you know, Canadian workers would be building and running that facility. And so it's really, you know, about trying to gauge how many jobs this could create for Canadians as the government tries to make the case that these investments are good for Canadians' quality of life as well as for Canada's sort of security and defense.
0: And is there anything else we can learn about the federal government's priorities from the fact that they chose a German contractor over a South Korean one?
2: Yeah, I think it's probably not the only factor in making this decision, but I do think it is a factor in the sense that we've seen Mark Carney really embracing Europe really since our relationship with the United States started to go south back when Trump was reelected. And so, you know, in the name of being less reliant on the United States, Mark Carney has drawn closer to Europe. And this deal would not only make us interoperable in terms of, you know, other countries that use similar subs, but it also creates industrial ties with Germany as Canada becomes part of the system that builds and maintains these submarines. So, you know, those closer ties to Europe, I think, are really crucial from Mark Carney's perspective.
0: Now, defense spending has been a political hot potato for Canadian politicians for decades. This is going to be a massive amount of spending. What does the Prime Minister have to do to prove that it has value?
2: Yeah, I mean, there's always tension when it comes to defense spending, because while you want to appease your allies and show that you're pulling your weight and you want to be able to provide for your own security as a country, if you're someone who is, you know, struggling to afford gas and groceries, you maybe don't love to see your tax dollars being spent on a massive submarine procurement deal. It's kind of like a what's in it for me kind of situation, right? And so Mark Carney has really been trying to make the case that these investments will do both. It will secure Canada's, you know, security and provide for the military, but it also create an industrial base here in Canada that will generate wealth. Canada will be able to sell some of these products abroad, and it'll create jobs. People will have, you know, better paychecks, all of these sorts of things. And so it's probably still too early to really judge the success of that plan and that sort of vision for defense procurement, particularly when it comes to these subs, as we don't even have a deal signed yet.
3: Yeah.
2: But I do think that at some point Canadians are going to want to see some kind of measure of whether they are better off now as a result of these investments or not.
3: Now, the federal Liberals have been going hard on defense. They've been going hard on energy, things that sometimes you could think of as more conservative issues. So what ground is left then for Pierre Poilievre and the Conservatives?
2: Yeah, he's been pushed into some sort of weird corners because, as you say, the Liberals are sort of occupying this space politically that he previously occupied. We heard Pierre Poilievre talk a lot about a pipeline to the BC coast during the last election, for example. Now that's a project that the Liberals have really taken ownership of. Massive defense spending is a plank of the Conservative campaigns for a long time. The Conservatives have sort of handled this in two ways. One is to call for the government to do more, to do it more quickly. So, for example, with the pipeline deal to the BC coast, he criticized the fact that they're not reviewing the tanker ban in northern BC because he feels that would have been a better route. We know that the permit process is likely going to take about a year, which is very fast compared to the status quo in Ottawa. But Pierre Poilievre suggested that as soon as Alberta Premier Danielle Smith tabled her proposal, it should have been greenlit right away so the project could move forward. We are also hearing from the Conservatives, and I think fairly, that a lot of these big announcements haven't materialized, haven't turned to anything concrete yet. So in the case of a pipeline, this is a proposal that's been referred to a government office. It's not a permit. It's not a pipeline.
3: Yeah.
2: In the case of the submarines, we're moving on to the next stage of negotiation. They haven't actually bought anything. So I think the Conservatives are going to continue to push for tangible results, knowing that a lot of what Mark Carney is up to are long-term projects.
3: Now, Carney is, as we mentioned, at the NATO summit. He's also going to be meeting with the leaders of Turkey and Saudi Arabia on this trip. What's he looking to get out of those conversations?
2: Well, in the case of Turkey, I think Turkey's in a similar situation to Canada in that it's looking abroad for new friends, new strategic trade and security allies. And so in that way, Canada and Turkey may be able to help each other. I also expect they're going to be talking about the situation in the Middle East, energy concerns around the Strait of Hormuz. And of course, because Turkey is hosting the summit, defense is likely to be high on the agenda as well. In the case of Saudi Arabia, relations with Saudi Arabia have been pretty frosty not too long ago, and they've been working over the last few years to kind of normalize the relationship again, improve that relationship. And so this trip is a bit of an olive branch, I think, from Mark Carney. It's a big gesture in the sense that it's the first time a Canadian prime minister has visited Saudi Arabia in, I think, something like 26 years. The idea here is to make a big gesture and then talk about how they can improve not only diplomatic relations, but also economic relations, right? And so talking about foreign investment and trade, I think, is going to be part of Carney's sort of overall plan to diversify Canada's trade partnerships.
3: Laura, so much to be watching considering it's July. Thank you for joining us this morning.
2: Thanks so much for having me, Catherine.
3: Laura Osman is a federal politics reporter at The Logic, a digital news publication. We reached her in Ottawa. Just a few minutes now before 7 o'clock, Liz MacArthur's got a look at our local news headlines.
4: While firefighters are responding to a 2-hectare fire burning northwest of Duncan near Mount Provo, it's the only wildfire on Vancouver Island. Meanwhile, evacuation orders remain in place for a fire near Boston Bar in the Fraser Canyon. And members of Delta Council on the mainland are frustrated with the ballooning new cost of the Massey Tunnel replacement. The province says the project is expected to cost $8.5 billion, more than double the last estimate, and won't be complete until September 2031.
3: Thank you, Liz. That's it for this hour of On the Island. I'm Catherine Marlowe, filling in for Gregor Craigie. We'll be back after World Report.

0: Liz MacArthur has a look at the local news headlines.
1: Nurses in this province are escalating job action on the Lower Mainland this week. This morning, picket lines are going up at Vancouver General Hospital, with picket lines going up at two other facilities later this week. And it's the last chance for soccer fans to catch a World Cup game in Canada. Vancouver hosts its final FIFA Men's World Cup match today. Colombia takes on Switzerland at BC Place at 1 o'clock this afternoon.
0: In the forecast today for Greater Victoria and the Southern Gulf Islands, mainly sunny with clouds moving in around noon. It will be windy as well. For the Sunshine Coast and East and inland Vancouver Island, a mix of sun and cloud with a chance of showers this afternoon. West Vancouver Island, you're looking at rain and fog today. And for the North Island, periods of rain beginning this morning. For Victoria and East Vancouver Island, we're looking at highs of 24 degrees. And for the North Island, 15. Sterling, what are the current temperatures?
2: Well, temperatures 13 to 15 degrees mostly across Vancouver Island, the Gulf Islands, and Sunshine Coast. And we do have some clouds, partly cloudy over Greater Victoria, mostly cloudy over the rest of the region with a light rain shower in Port Hardy. It is bumping up to 17 degrees, though, right now in Powell River.
0: On the ferries right now from Swartz Bay to Swanson, no waits. The 8 o'clock is next up. It's about two-thirds full. From Departure Bay to Horseshoe Bay, no waits. The 840 is next. It's got 13% of its vehicle space available. And from Dew Point to Swanson, no waits as well. The 745 sailing is next. It's got a third of its vehicle space available. And just two heads up to folks who might be traveling on the North Island or the Sunshine Coast. For Port McNeil, Alert Bay, and Sointula, a couple of your sailings today have been reclassified as dangerous goods sailings, which, as you may know, means that regular passengers cannot get on those sailings. That's two from Port McNeil this morning, one from Sointula this afternoon, and one from Alert Bay early this evening. And you can get all that information on the BC Ferries service notice page. And a reminder to folks who are hoping to travel from the Sunshine Coast to the Lower Mainland today using Langdale. There is an issue that BC Ferries has been dealing with this week at the Langdale terminal, which essentially means they can't get as many vehicles on sailings. So they are making it so that you have to get a reservation. If you want to travel between Horseshoe Bay and Langdale right now, you must make a reservation. There will be no drive-up traffic, and that is expected to be in place for the next week. We'll keep an eye on that for you as the week progresses. It is 13 minutes now after 7 o'clock. Well, for decades, Canada's submarine fleet has been, you might say, problematic. It was purchased secondhand from the United Kingdom, and our submarines have caught fire, they have suffered pressure leaks, they have hit the seafloor. And that is just to name a few of the issues. They have spent about as much time under repair as they have been out on deployment, but that is going to change. Yesterday, as you have heard, a German company won Canada's biggest military procurement in modern history, with the government announcing a plan to purchase 12 submarines as well as building new facilities, including here in Colwood. It is all expected to cost billions of dollars. To talk about these new submarines and how they fit into Canada's new area of military procurement, I'm joined by David Pugliese. He is the defense reporter for the Ottawa Citizen. Good afternoon.
3: Good afternoon.
0: I should say good morning, shouldn't I?
3: You caught me off guard there.
0: Let's talk about this deal. What exactly has Canada agreed to purchase from this German company, ThyssenKrupp Marine Services?
3: So Canada is going to buy up to 12 submarines. They haven't given us the price tag. The Prime Minister has been he hasn't given the details on that. But there's talk that over the course of the project life, 30, 40 years, the value is going to be about $100 billion. So as you mentioned in the introduction, the largest Canadian defense procurement.
0: And how much work will it take to get these new submarines from a point where we have agreed that we're going to buy them to the fact when they're sort of sailing the oceans?
3: It's going to be a massive amount of work. The contract negotiations have started, but we're not going to see the first submarine for Canada until 2033, 2034. And that's just the first couple of submarines. So, all of the submarines won't be in place until the 2040s.
0: I mentioned a few of the issues off the top, but what is the state of our current fleet of submarines?
3: So we have one of the Victoria-class submarines operational, and the other three are sidelined in various stages of maintenance and such.
0: And so four right now, but only one basically working. Going up to 12, what do we need these submarines for?
3: Well, you know, the government is talking about their defense policy, which, you know, means more of a presence in the Arctic. There's a lot of talk about, you know, the government officials talk about the world becoming more dangerous. So they want to patrol the world seas. They want to be off our coast. So just, preparing for the future, so to speak.
0: Some of these submarines, of course, will live here in the Pacific, just down the road from where I am right now. How much work will have to go into building these new facilities that they promised, including a jetty on the Colwood waterfront?
3: Yeah, they're talking about a massive infrastructure project. And I think yesterday they had announced something like $10 billion into Esquimalt area, into this community. And 3,500 jobs. So there's going to be new submariners. There's going to be new construction workers and more people at the base. This is a massive undertaking, but we're not going to see the full extent of this for a long time, at least a decade. So, we'll see if a lot of this materializes, because it's easy to make the announcement, but, you know.
0: That was going to be my next question. Like,
3: yeah.
0: Is this actually going to happen, do you think?
3: I think it's going to happen. From covering defense for 40 years, everything is delayed. So whether these submarines are going to be delivered on time is another matter. Whether, you know, the jetty and the new facilities are going to be built on time is another matter. And can you bring in, hundreds more submariners? Recruit new people, you know, for these new submarines. These are all questions that you know, are going to take a long time to be answered.
0: How many people would it take to crew one of these submarines?
3: I think, I've seen the data, you know, it goes from 30 to 50, so it depends. The one point that I've made is this submarine is not yet in the water. It's being constructed, and the first one will come out in 2029. So, again, you know, first-in-class boat, there are most likely going to be problems, teething problems, other problems, and delays, so...
0: People might remember that the Korean submarine maker that was also bidding for this job, Hanwha Oceans, actually sailed one of their submarines to Esquimalt. They were here, I think it was last month, the month before, showed off the one they wanted to sell. So why go with one that is still just a concept?
3: I mean, that's a good point. The Koreans came May 23rd. They arrived in Esquimalt and they conducted operations with the Canadian Navy. And their whole pitch was, we have submarines now in the water and more are being produced. And they made a big economic push for Canadian industry as well. Prime Minister Carney mentioned that the German initiative was more lucrative for Canadian companies, but I think a lot of the message we're getting is it's more aligned with NATO.
0: We have seen Ottawa announce a lot of spending for defense procurement and expansion with a focus on European providers. Some cases that's specifically away from the U.S., and in this case, not so much. But how much does this have to do with our changing relationship with the United States?
3: Well, this was an easy one for Carney to make, because the United States industry does not make conventional submarines. So it was going to be non-U.S., whatever boat was selected. What Carney's going to face in the future, though, it's going to be more difficult to move away from the Americans. And we're already, getting American rocket launchers and things like that. So and our military is still pushing for American equipment. So it's going to be a challenge for him, although he keeps talking about moving away from the United States.
0: And we will hear more about that, I think, in the days to come. David, thank you for joining us this morning.
3: Thank you.
0: David Pugliese is the defense reporter for the Ottawa Citizen. It's 20 minutes now after 7 o'clock. LaPorte Alberni RCMP, along with the Alberni Valley Rescue Squad and Aerosmith Search and Rescue, continue to search for a missing swimmer at Stamp River Provincial Park. That's after reports that a young woman was swept away by the current above the Stamp River Falls. Port Alberni resident Vera Elfstrom and her family were at the falls on Sunday afternoon when a group of four friends arrived. The CBC's Marie Zeidler spoke with Elfstrom about what happened next.
4: We were just down at the river having our dinner. We like to be kind of close to the falls because we go there all the time. We were sitting on a rock eating our sandwich, and we were just getting kind of ready to go home. And this group of young people came and sat down beside us. About half an hour earlier, my son had had a bit of an incident in the river. He found where the stronger current was and had a bit of trouble. So there's like a big pool that's not full of current. It's pretty calm, and you can swim in it. And once you go to the other side of the big rock, it's raging river, and it's right straight into the falls. So he went over and just let them know where it was safe to swim. Told them to be careful because they're really close to the falls. Didn't think much of it. And a couple minutes later, they were getting in the water, and the one girl went to a rock that's kind of in the middle of the river. And instead of swimming back again, she decided to try and cross. She made it about two-thirds of the way across, and she hit a rock or something and was swept away. It was really awful. She was quite young. And it was just a horrible thing to see. My husband ran down the bank to try and help, and I called it in instead with her boyfriend because he was really upset. I'm not sure exactly how tall the falls is, but it's pretty tall. It goes down into a deep canyon, and there's potholes above it. So there's like kind of a safe-ish swimming area right beside the campsite, and then there's big signs up on the hill saying waterfall 150 meters down. And we were pretty close to it, and they were in front of us, between us and the waterfall. So they were as close as you can get without being directly in the rapids.
5: What led you to post what you saw on Facebook?
4: Just to warn people in the area. It's summer, and it's hot. It gets really hot in the valley, and it's a beautiful, popular spot. And I would never want to discourage people from going there, but people should absolutely know the risks in going there. It is a river. It's not a lake or a stream. It's a very serious river. And you're above waterfalls, you know. Unless you're way above the falls, it's very dangerous.
5: You mentioned that your son was in there swimming himself and had a little bit of trouble. Can you describe what happened?
4: He swam out to the same rock she did. And he was coming back. And he didn't swim upstream. So he got carried downstream a little bit. And it freaked us all out. It wasn't enough to cause a problem, but it was enough to just give everyone a little bit of, okay, you can't be over there. That's not a safe place, which was what prompted us to send him over to let them know that the current was really strong there.
5: Oh, okay. So he had been in the exact same spot swimming.
4: Yeah.
5: Wow.
4: Yeah. My husband and my son were both on that exact rock 30 minutes before this happened. So it really hit home with us. We're there every weekend. Last year, we were there just about every day all summer. My son learned to swim in that river. I probably wouldn't let my kids swim that close to the falls again, but I would definitely go back there. I'd go farther upstream or below the falls.
0: That's Port Alberni resident Vera Elfstone speaking with our Nanaimo and North Island reporter Marie Zeidler. It's 23 minutes after 7 o'clock. You're listening to On the Island on CBC Radio 1. I'm Catherine Marlowe, filling in for Gregor Craigie. Let's check in now with Scott Regeer, who's here to talk sports. Hello, Scott.
6: Hey, Catherine.
0: There was probably more people cheering for Belgium than you'd normally see around the world yesterday in the World Cup playing the U.S.
6: Maybe. if so, they got what they wanted last night. Belgium prevailing 4-1 over the Americans, who were masters of their own undoing in that Seattle stadium, with goalie Matt Freeze's blunder the most egregious of their mistakes. Trailing by one in the second half, Freeze tripped over his own foot while trying to make a pass, with that error ending up in the back of his net. For some, Catherine, the result will feel like karma. After all, the Americans were playing with Fuller and Balogun in their lineup. The star striker was supposed to miss last night's game after he picked up a red card in his previous match, but U.S. President Donald Trump spoke to FIFA and Balogun's suspension was suspended. In the end, Balogun made little impact in the match. After it was done, Belgian midfielder Nicolas Raskin shared his thoughts.
7: I think there's always a justice somewhere in life, and the fact that something happened like that. You can call it how you want, but we don't think that was fair. And today, I think it just brings us a little bit of luck that we needed to win the game, and that's it.
6: It's clear, Catherine, the perceived injustice of allowing Balogun to play was front of mind for the Belgian team. After he scored his country's final goal last night, Romelu Lukaku mockingly performed Trump's signature double fist pump dance. After that, Belgium's Football Federation posted the score of the game on social media with the words, "Overturn this." So another emotional day at the World Cup, and I haven't even mentioned Cristiano Ronaldo playing his final ever game at the tournament after his Portuguese side fell to Spain.
8: Okay, so lots of emotion and drama and momentous things yesterday. What about today at the World Cup? What are you going to be keeping an eye on?
6: Well, we'll find out our final quarterfinalists. First up, Catherine, it's the defending champs, Argentina, taking on Egypt. Will this be Lionel Messi's last World Cup match? Questionable, as the Argentines are favorite. Although their coach, Lionel Scaloni, says at this tournament, you never know.
9: There is no clear favorite. The other day it looked as though France were a fearsome opponent, and they still are, but they struggled against Paraguay. Now we've seen Spain take on Portugal, and they also struggled right up until the last minute. No team has managed to maintain the form they were showing before the World Cup. Why? Because the opposition are playing so well. The conditions are different from what we've seen in previous World Cups.
6: The performance of underdogs has definitely been a major storyline over the past few weeks. Capo Verde's Cinderella run in particular. And it all gives FIFA more reason to consider further expanding the tournament. Already 16 countries bigger than the last World Cup, soccer's world governing body is considering an additional 16 next time out. The rationale? It will be the 100th anniversary of the tournament, so the bigger the better. It would certainly lead to bigger revenue generation, which, if you've been following along, has its part to play in every decision that FIFA makes. One other World Cup match today, and that is at BC Place. Colombia against Switzerland. That one, for me, could go either way. Very closely matched, both those two.
8: All right. If you can find time to pay attention to anything other than soccer, what else are you keeping your eye on in the sports world, Scott?
6: Tennis. Massive match starting not too long from now at Wimbledon. It will see Felix Auger-Aliassime take on Novak Djokovic in the quarterfinals. Auger-Aliassime, Catherine, is trying to make the semis of a Grand Slam for the third time in his career. The other two were at the U.S. Open. Meanwhile, Djokovic continues his quest to win more majors than anyone in history. He's currently tied with Margaret Court. Now, he's 39, so the Serbian great is running out of opportunities. One thing's for sure, though, his opponent today has a great deal of respect for what he's already done.
10: I can only say good things about Novak. I think as a kid, I didn't appreciate it as much. But now that I'm a player, the load of work he's done over the years, I mean, it's crazy. You get dizzy just to think about it. And I have to say, he's been very generous. I've reached out to him at times to ask him about questions, pick his brain. I love to learn from older players, and he's been very generous with his time as well. So huge respect to that, not only as a player, but as a person.
6: Auger-Aliassime and Djokovic have only ever met twice in their career, and they split those matches, so we'll see what happens. They'll take to the short grass of the All England Club in about an hour's time.
8: I love how he was like, yeah, as a kid, I didn't really care about him, but
6: very
8: turns
6: honest,
8: out he's a big guy.
6: Yeah, yeah.
8: All right, thanks, Scott.
6: You betcha.
8: It's Scott Regier covering sports.

0: right. If you are a fan of the outdoors, our next half hour is for you. We're going to hear about crow behavior and understand why sometimes they like to attack people. And we're also going to hear about a re-edition, a brand new edition of an old plant book that many, many people have dog-eared copies of sitting in their back seats or maybe on their bookshelves or in that bag they take camping with them. We'll talk to Andy McKinnon, the author of Plants of the Pacific Coast. All that and more still to come on the island. But first, we've got your local news.
1: This is CBC News from Victoria. It's 7:30 right now. It's 16 degrees and partly cloudy at the Victoria Airport. Good morning, I'm Liz MacArthur. Nurses in the province are escalating job action on the Lower Mainland this week. The BC Nurses Union says they've had 1,400 reports of what it calls intimidation from health employers. This morning, picket lines went up at the Vancouver General Hospital. The union says later this week, a picket line will go up at Surrey Memorial Hospital and the Jim Pattison Outpatient Care and Surgery Centre. Nurses say they will abide by labour rules and maintain essential service levels. The new price tag of $8.5 billion for replacing the George Massey Tunnel is drawing sharp criticism from the city of Delta. As Shorya Chetri reports, the province says global pressures have pushed the costs much higher.
2: This is catastrophic news.
3: That's Delta Councillor Dylan Kruger. He says residents in the city have spent years waiting for relief at one of the Lower Mainland's worst traffic bottlenecks. The George Massey Tunnel connects Delta and Richmond under Fraser River. The cost of replacing it has now ballooned to $8.5 billion, more than double the previous estimate. Kruger says the province needs to provide a clearer explanation of what changed.
2: Commuters who have been stuck in that tunnel for over 10 years now, since 2013, very disheartening to see.
3: The province's new timeline suggests the project will be complete by September 2031, about a year later. Transportation Minister Mike Farnworth says conditions have changed since the old estimates.
4: Budget reflects today's market conditions. Inflation, major infrastructure projects around the world have experienced similar cost pressures.
3: Ottawa has agreed to pay $3 billion of the total cost. Shorya Chetri, CBC News, Vancouver.
1: Two people were rescued after their boat sank east of Hornby Island on Sunday in the latest boating incident on the south coast. Captain Pete Matthews was first on scene. He helped pull the men from the water. He says it's a reminder of the importance of boat safety training.
5: The main thing I can say is do man overboard drills. You know, figure out how to get back on your boat if you're in the water. Think about how a cold person that no longer can use their hands is going to be able to get back in that boat.
1: The Joint Rescue Coordination Center says the two people put out a Mayday call and had a handheld VHF radio. They were also wearing life jackets when they were rescued. An out-of-control wildfire continues to burn near Boston Bar in the Fraser Canyon, where dozens of properties have been put on evacuation order. The Brunswick Creek fire has consumed more than 1,200 hectares so far, with hot, dry, and windy conditions expected through the week. The BC Wildfire Service's heavy smoke and steep terrain have created some challenges, but crews did make some progress yesterday. Fire Information Officer Sam Bellion says they're keeping a close eye on the weather to come.
6: We are expecting elevated winds Tuesday and Wednesday, and that can have potential gusts of up to 40 to 50 kilometers an hour in the Fraser Valley. The cooler temperatures and better overnight recoveries are forecast for the end of the week, but I'm not seeing any appreciable rain expected in the forecast.
1: There is one wildfire on Vancouver Island. A 2-hectare fire near Mount Prevost, northwest of Duncan, is burning out of control. A video posted online shows a woman seemingly asleep at the wheel of a moving Tesla. It's raising concern about the use of driver-assisting technologies. The video was captured on Highway 1 in Southeast BC. Police in Revelstoke say they're looking into it. Road safety advocate Hakin Coyote says something like this can be shocking, but isn't completely surprising.
7: These systems are becoming more widely available from Tesla and from other manufacturers. So, you know, if people are not necessarily, you know, using these systems correctly, there's, you know, possibly real danger there for anybody on the road.
1: Coyote says if something does go wrong, the responsibility ultimately lies with the driver. He says as these types of technologies become more widely available, there's an opportunity for the federal government to increase regulations. In BC, people are prohibited from driving vehicles with higher levels of automated self-driving capabilities. Vancouver is hosting its final FIFA Men's World Cup match today. Amelia John has more from fans and officials ahead of the last game of the tournament being played in Canada. The Colombians are taking on Switzerland at BC Place for a spot in the quarterfinals. Lorenzo Bernaz will be cheering on Colombia.
8: We are so stoked to take on this blessing at home firsthand. And, you know, it's an electric environment, and it's been throughout the tournament.
1: Jerome Lambert is the fan liaison for the Swiss Football Association.
9: I think that the stadium will be completely yellow, just a little part of red. I hope that the Canadian will come in red to help us a little.
1: Jesse Adcock, Vancouver's FIFA 26 host committee lead, says she's feeling a range of emotions ahead of the final match in Vancouver and is proud of what the city delivered.
10: We have to make sure that we do what we've been doing from the beginning, which is provide a great atmosphere for visitors, for fans, make sure that we have options for people who don't have tickets inside the stadium.
1: Kickoff is at 1 p.m. Amelia John, CBC News, Vancouver. It's 7:35, and that's the CBC News from Victoria.
0: Thank you, Liz. How is the weather looking today?
1: For Greater Victoria and the Southern Gulf Islands, mainly sunny with clouds moving in around noon today, windy. On the Sunshine

Duke Point to Tsawwassen, the 745 is about 2/3 full. And from Departure Bay to Horseshoe Bay, the 840 has 11% of its vehicle space still available. It is 24 minutes now before 8 o'clock.

0: Okay, is your blood pressure rising as you hear that? Maybe this has been your experience recently as you pass by that certain tree in your neighborhood. This is, of course, classic crow behavior during nesting season. And like many of you, CBC's Roseanne Holman finds it totally unnerving as well as baffling. So she reached out to BC's most prominent crow expert.
1: Hi, I'm Rob Butler, and I've been an ornithologist for my entire career. I worked for the federal government as a wildlife scientist and then as a professor, an adjunct professor at Simon Fraser University. And so I've been studying birds all my life.
2: Now, I have been thinking a lot about crows as they swoop down and attack me or all of the neighbors that pass by my house. And what strikes me as odd is that we know these birds are so intelligent, and yet they seem to be losing their mind over this very non-credible threat. And by that, I mean humans walking in a straight line down a sidewalk, taking no interest in them or their nests. So how does this compute? Why are they perceiving us as a threat?
1: Well, let's start to the season that we're in right now, of course. And this is the breeding season for the crows, and they're getting to the time when the young are coming out of the nest. So when the young crows first get out, after about a month or so of being in the nest, they then are not able to fly very well. So they're very vulnerable. And the parents are just being good parents. So they see you as a threat. Anything coming close to their young is seen as a threat. They don't know. They just see everything that approaches it as a threat. So I get these calls every year, this time of year, and it will pass as the young begin to fly and are more agile. So the crows are very intelligent, very clever, and they're just being good parents.
2: Okay, now we all have heard that they're intelligent, that they can fashion tools in a way most animals can't in novel situations. But I have to just dig in a little bit here, because why can't they distinguish between a human taking an interest in their nest, such as, I don't know, climbing a tree or throwing rocks or even pointing at it, versus a human that is following a routine that they stick to every day of their life?
1: Yeah, you know, if you were to do one of those other activities, they would really know, you know, that you really are a threat, and they would remember that. And some of the studies have shown that, you know, they pass this on to their young as well, and even into the next generation. And so they recognize you as a threat, or whether you come out and feed them and are friendly to them, they know this right away. But even so, you know, if you're just getting near their young, they don't know, you know, whether you're going to be a threat to them or not. And that's all it is.
2: Is this a possible situation where their nesting hormones are just overriding their intelligence? Or do you really think that they're just making the best decision they can in this moment?
1: Yeah, I think it's the latter. This is the best thing for them to do. They don't know. You know, you might just turn and do something to them. They put a lot of work into this. You know, half their nests fail, and of those, only half of the young actually fledge, and they, through their lifetime, they're not going to raise very many. And so if they've got a young one out, this is a real bonus for them, and they just have to make sure it's, you know, protected as best they can. Why would they take a risk? You know, you'll hear them also, I've heard them today, when an eagle goes by, they get very, very upset, because, of course, the eagles will go after the young as well as they go down into the nests. And you'll hear the calls. They're quite a bit higher pitched, and it's quite frantic. And then they launch these flights and go up very high after the eagles and try to move them on. Now, the eagle hasn't done anything to it, but they know it's a potential threat, and so they go after them and chase them away. And if you have another bird like a turkey vulture, which is a scavenger, they know this, that the scavenger is fine, and they'll pretty much let that go by. But with humans, some of them do go after the crows, and some of them don't. So the best strategy, I guess, for them is, if it's a human, chase them away.
2: Okay, now, I'm not doubting you, but I have personally never heard of a human going after a crow's nest. But it must happen. Tell me, what do you know about the threat humans do pose to crows, or especially crow's nests and babies?
1: There are cases where people have gone in and knocked the nests over.
2: Do you think this is a self-fulfilling prophecy? Because humans are annoyed by crows primarily because of this behavior, and so this might be motivating them to get rid of nests whenever they see them. What do you think?

0: Yeah, it's a possibility. Sometimes, you know, the crows, because of this aggressive behavior and things, yeah, people don't like it. And so it might be, they get chased off, and so they think of you as a threat. And so we kind of, we're kind of feeding one another on all of this. Yeah, that could very well be.
1: What is your advice for someone who has a crow's nest that they really can't avoid? Maybe it's in their yard or on their route to work. Is there a way to make peace?
0: Well, you can't really make peace with them. The best thing would be to try to avoid it if you can. Just go on the other side of the street or whatever. If you can't do that, it might come down and dive bomb you for a while. You can, put a hat on or something, or carry an umbrella just when you go by the nest. But like I say, it'll be short-lived, and, we'll all live in peace again in a short while.
1: We definitely know that crows can recognize certain humans. Could you establish a relationship beforehand that can sustain you through this very volatile period of nesting?
0: That's possible. They certainly do recognize individuals, which is really quite remarkable when you think about it. We really struggle to recognize individual crows, but they recognize each other and they recognize you. So, I mean, it's quite amazing what they're capable of doing. And people that have, taken care of the crows and things, the crows will treat you differently for sure. And if you've maligned them, then, you become the enemy. So, I would think that treating them nicely might reduce the effect. But the main thing is just, pass on through fast, get it over with, and just let them carry on.
1: Okay, now we know crows are very protective of their young, but what else can you teach us about how they behave as parents? What kind of parents are they?
0: Well, it's interesting. One of the things we've discovered just recently is that we know that the crows interact with each other. They will have a nest, usually in a tree around the city, and then a few hundred meters away is another nest, and they defend these nests from each other. They set up territorial boundaries, and they keep the other crows away, and it's really an aggressive thing. But the one thing that we discovered was we saw a fight take place in which one of the crows had got the other one onto the ground and was really just beating it up. All the other crows, the half dozen or so, had assembled with this to watch it. It was like a schoolyard brawl. And instead of going down and helping the crow on the bottom, all of the crows got down and started pulling at its wings and its tail. They were all ganging up on this crow. And so this is known as coalitional fighting, and it's where a group of animals will get together and evict another one. So it happens among primates, and now we know it happens among crows. And so I think there's something going on in the community, in the crow community, that is much bigger than just the crows arguing with one another. And this is all new, and it's suggesting that we've got a lot more to learn about them.
1: And maybe these are more newly studied or documented incidents, but we do have a long history of calling a group of crows a murder of crows. And I wonder if this has been observed before and maybe influenced this language.
0: Yeah, I think you're right there. Seeing this taking place, the fight that I saw, the crow that was on the top likely would have killed the one underneath it. And there are incidents where this actually takes place, where a group of crows have got together and have killed another one. So that may be where that comes from.
1: Okay, now for people who really struggle to like crows, and especially at this time of year, what can you tell us to convince us that crows are actually worthy of our admiration rather than our scorn?
0: Yeah, that's a really good question. There are a lot of people who really like crows, but you're right. There are some people who loathe them, and it's usually around digging up chafer beetles in your lawn and this kind of aggressiveness around their nest. The one thing is, though, there's very few animals that are so in your face in the city. Yeah, the crows are everywhere. Everybody's got a story, it seems, about them. And what we found is that in the past, maybe when I started studying crows over 50 years ago, people absolutely despised crows. And that's all changed. It's been a big sea change. I think some of it came from Canuck the crow that lived in East Vancouver and was partially tame, and also the science showing how intelligent these animals are. And as a result of that, we now, it's starting to change on the our view of these animals. Instead of being pariahs, they're sort of the poster child of the city.
2: That was my colleague Roseanne Holman speaking to ornithologist Rob Butler. He has just published a book based on his 50 years observing crows. It is called Society of Crows. He also produced a film by the same name. It is now up for a Leo Award. Those are the awards for BC Film and Television. It's up for Best Cinematography of a Short Documentary.

0: old school Annie Lennox for you there. That is Little Bird. 10 minutes now before 8 o'clock. Well, for decades, the field guide Plants of Coastal British Columbia has been the book on plant life in our region. Even if you don't have a copy, you have probably seen the red and yellow title over top a background of ferns and cedar. But that book was first put together in the early 1900s, and its authors, Andy McKinnon and Jim Pohar, thought it was time for a completely new edition. So the new one, called Plants of the Pacific Coast from Alaska to Oregon, including British Columbia and Washington, will be in stores later this month, and co-author Andy McKinnon joins us in studio now. Good morning.
1: Good morning, Catherine.
0: It has been more than 30 years since you first published the original field guide. Why revisit it now?
1: Well, a lot has changed in 30 years, this was one of the first plant guides that we put together, and we know a lot more about these plants today than we knew in the early 1990s. There have been taxonomic and nomenclatural changes. That means changes in classification and the names of plants. And so it was time for an overhaul of the old guide. We wanted to do that with the publisher of the old guide, but they weren't interested in doing an overhaul of the guide. I guess it was doing all right for them. So we had to find a new publisher and start from scratch, which, as it turns out, is a strength of the new book, I think.
0: So the plants and the trees that are around us are still the same, but what we know about them has changed, how we talk about them has changed. What else is new in the book?
1: Well, there's a lot that's new in the book, Catherine. The plants that are around us now are not entirely the same as they were 30 years ago.
0: Fair.
1: We've had some new introduced and invasive species that have become quite important in the flora of coastal British Columbia. We're also seeing the effects, even locally around Victoria here, of a changing climate on some of these plants. So in a lot of cases, the Western red cedar has not done very well under the increasingly lengthy and hot and dry droughts in the summertime here.
0: Right.
1: Arbutus has suffered as well. But in addition, in this new book, there are a lot more photographs. There are a lot better photographs. A different set of authors, myself and Jim Pohar at the helm once again, but we're working this time with Jamie Fenneman and a woman named Lee Joseph, or Stiawat, from the Squamish First Nation.
0: Why did you choose those two to help?
1: Well, Jamie is a brilliant younger botanist. And his knowledge of coastal plants is extraordinary. Lee is a brilliant ethnobotanist with the Squamish First Nation, a professor at Simon Fraser University. And having her take the lead on the ethnobotanical material in this book, the traditional use of plants by First Nations, has been a real improvement.
0: Why was it so important for you to make sure that you included that knowledge?
1: Well, I wanted to, Jim and I wanted to do the best job we possibly could on ethnobotanical material. And involving Lee in this project allowed us to bring into the publication a lot of her contacts, a lot of the current use of these plants, a lot of the renewal of interest and information about how these plants have been used traditionally and how they're being used today. To emphasize, I think that ethnobotany is not about the way things used to be, but involves an awful lot of current use of these plants by First Nations on the coast.
0: A lot of this information can be found online. People have phones in their pocket with apps and things. Why do you think it's still important to have it in book form?
1: I think a lot of people like having a reference guide like this. I certainly do. I make extensive use of online resources and apps as well. But having it all together in one place like this, with pictures that you can actually look at on a page, I think remains important for an awful lot of people. It's a nice resource, especially when you're in those very special places where you're beyond the reach of some of the electronic devices that we use. The book will always work no matter how remote the location.
0: How much did you learn from writing this book? I mean, you have a lot of this knowledge already in your head, right?
1: I always learn a lot whenever I'm involved with producing a book. So I get to work with knowledgeable people like Jim Pojar, Jamie Fenneman, and Lee Joseph, and a number of other people who have contributed to this book, who have advised us on portions of it. Everybody carries around a different understanding, a different appreciation for the plants that we're writing about here. And in this case here, since you asked, I learned an awful lot, especially from Lee Joseph, about traditional and current use of these plants by nations up and down the coast, from southern Oregon to southeast Alaska.
0: Okay, so the book is out shortly. When will people see it on bookstore shelves?
1: The book is scheduled to arrive in bookstores in August, probably mid to late August, and should be available from then on at most major bookstores. And I encourage everybody, if you have an opportunity to purchase a copy at your local independent bookstore. These are businesses that I think we really like to encourage people to support.
0: And we're lucky we have so many of them here on the island. Thank you, Andy.
1: Thanks, Catherine.
0: Andy McKinnon is an ecologist and researcher and the co-author of a new plant field guide. It is called Plants of the Pacific Coast from Alaska to Oregon, including British Columbia and Washington. Let's go now to Liz MacArthur, who's got a look ahead to your local news.
2: Gusty winds could be a factor today for crews battling the Brunswick Creek wildfire in the Fraser Canyon. It's burning out of control on the west side of the Fraser River near Boston Bar, and dozens of properties are under an evacuation order. And the BC government says global pressures have pushed up the cost of the George Massey Tunnel replacement project. It's now expected to come in at $8.5 billion.
0: Thank you, Liz. In the forecast today for Greater Victoria and the Southern Gulf Islands, mainly sunny with clouds moving in around noon. It'll be wind bringing those clouds in. On the Sunshine Coast and East and inland Vancouver Island, a mix of sun and cloud with a chance of showers this afternoon. For West Vancouver Island, we've got rain and fog today. For the North Island, periods of rain beginning this morning. High temperatures today set to hit 24 degrees in Victoria. East Vancouver Island, you're looking at a high of 24. And the North Island, a high of 15 degrees. Well, if you are a gardener in the greater Victoria area, we're going to hear about a new seed library coming to town. All that and more still to come on the island. We'll be back after World Report.

Ahead this half hour, we will hear how young baseball and softball players on the South Island are getting support from the Toronto Blue Jays. And downtown Victoria is about to get a bit seedier with the opening of a seed library later this week. We'll hear more from the group running this program in just a few minutes.

0: Liz MacArthur kicks things off with a look at the local news headlines.
1: BC Nurses Union says its members will have picket lines up at Vancouver General Hospital today. The union says it's escalating job action amid reports of health employers allegedly trying to intimidate workers. And BC Place Stadium will host its final match today of the 2026 FIFA Men's World Cup. Colombia and Switzerland will take to the pitch at 1 o'clock with the winner advancing to the quarterfinals.
0: Thank you, Liz. In the forecast today for Greater Victoria and the Southern Gulf Islands, mainly sunny with clouds moving in around noon. It will be windy as well. For the Sunshine Coast and East and Inland Vancouver Island, a mix of sun and cloud with a chance of showers this afternoon. West Vancouver Island, you're looking at rain and fog today. And for the North Island, periods of rain beginning this morning. Highs up to 24 degrees in Victoria, 24 as well on East Vancouver Island, and 15 degrees on the North Island. Sterling Aford is watching the current temperatures.
2: Well, you have clouds across Vancouver Island, Gulf Islands, and Sunshine Coast. Temperatures starting mostly sitting around the 13 to 15 degree mark with a light rain shower right now in Port Hardy, but it's getting up to 17 at the Victoria International Airport, 18 in Qualicum Beach.
0: Thank you, Sterling. No waits right now on any of the major routes for BC Ferries, but Ferries has just said that the Telegraph Harbour, Preedy Harbour, Chemainus vessel, so the one going between Chemainus, Penelicut, and Thetis, is holding in dock because of a mechanical difficulty with the loading ramp. So the 720 sailing is delayed, obviously, from Penelicut, and anything after that delayed as well. So we'll keep an eye on that and see if there's any update before we wrap the show. It's 12 minutes right now after 8 o'clock. People in Victoria will be able to check out something new from the downtown library starting on Friday. For the first time since 2020, the Seed Library is returning with all kinds of seeds available for free, along with information and workshops for growers looking to learn more. Lisa Small is the communications coordinator for the Life Cycles Project Society, which is a food security nonprofit operating the Seed Library, and she's with us this morning in studio. Hi, Lisa.
3: Hi, thanks for having me.
0: Thank you for joining us. For people who might be hearing about the Seed Library for the first time, can you just run through for us how it works?
3: Yeah, sure. The Seed Library is works similarly to a regular library for books, but with seeds. So people can come to the public library and they can take out seeds. They don't have an obligation to bring back seeds, but if they would like to, they can grow out the seeds and then they can bring them back to the library to recirculate them within the system so that other people can then also take out those seeds and continue to grow them here.
0: And what kind of seeds are we talking about here?
3: The Victoria Seed Library currently has over 100 species of seeds. So we have vegetables, we have herbs, flowers, native plants. We'll be putting in circulation seeds that are appropriate for growing in that season. And we'll be, you'll find different kinds of seeds depending on the current growing conditions and what makes sense to grow at that time of year.
0: Okay. Now, it went on hiatus in 2020. Is that for the same reason that many things went on hiatus in 2020?
3: Yeah, definitely. The pandemic played a major effect in that. Also, funding challenges. Yeah, it was hard during the pandemic to sustain the Seed Library, and we're really excited to have the resources right now to bring it back.
0: Do you have any favorite seeds that will be available at the library?
3: Oh, there's so many. I'm a huge lover of growing native plants. So the native plants hold a dear place in my heart, but the Seed Library also has a lot of species of beans. And beans are really easy to grow here. They're also really easy to save seeds from. So they're really important to the Seed Library because even beginners can save their seeds from bean plants. And there's so many different species, a lot of heirloom varieties, a lot of varieties that have been locally adopted varieties like we have in the Seed Library. Flo's favorite kidney bean and Karen's pinto, which are like different species that people here in this region have grown out and have become locally adapted here, and they remain within the Seed Library collection.
0: What kind of gardening knowledge do you need to have in order to use the Seed Library?
3: You don't need any. People are welcome to take out seeds regardless of their knowledge. That's something that makes the Seed Library so beautiful, is gardening, I think, can be daunting for people who don't have the experience. And maybe it feels, you know, daunting to go out and buy seeds. What kind of seed, which seeds should I grow? At the Victoria Seed Library, which is nested in the central branch at, in the Broughton Library, we have a little flow chart where people can kind of take a look and see based on their experience, based on their conditions, their how much light their garden has, they can make decisions about what seeds to take out. And they can just try their hand at growing it, whether, you know, they have success or not. There's a lot of resources to it, the public library, at the seed library itself, to kind of help people get started.
4: For people who are familiar with the seed library and used it before it went on hiatus, is there anything different this time that they should know about?
3: Yeah, so the previous iteration of the seed library had a membership component where people had to take a workshop on saving seeds and then become a member of the Victoria Seed Library before they could take out seeds. We've decided this time to remove that, to make the program a little bit more accessible, so people don't have to become a member. They don't need to have a card at the public library either. They can just come browse the collection of seeds. We ask that people take a maximum of 3 packets at a time, just to, you know, have access to, so that more people have access to it. There's no barriers
4: sure.
3: for taking
4: it. You just show up and say, I'd like these, and you give them a smile and say, here you go, good luck.
3: Exactly, yeah.
4: Now, the program starts on Friday, but Life Cycles will be at the library on Saturday to talk about this. What can people expect if they stop by then?
3: Yeah, so from Saturday, this Saturday from 11 a.m. to 1 p.m., we're going to have a staff member from Life Cycles there who's really knowledgeable grower, at River Stevens, and they're going to be on site to answer questions. They're also going to have demos about how to process seeds that you've saved yourself. So they'll be able to answer both questions about maybe if people are wondering what seeds they should take out now from the seed library. They could offer guidance, but they can also show them how to process some of the easier to save seeds with some fun demos. So yeah, it'll be a good time.
4: Lisa, it sounds great, and congratulations on getting it back up and running again.
3: Yeah, thanks so much.
4: Thank you for coming in. Lisa Small is the communications coordinator for the Life Cycles Project Society. As she mentioned, the Seed Library opens for lending business on Friday, and they will have their info table on Saturday from 11 to 1. This is all at Victoria Public Library's downtown branch, or the central branch down on Broughton.

0: 19 minutes now after 8 o'clock. Well, the Toronto Blue Jays are often referred to as Canada's team, and they put that into action recently when they donated $50,000 each to 6 youth baseball programs across the country. One of those programs is right here on the island, and that is because the Jays asked 6 of their former players, all of whom are Canadian, to choose the programs they donated to. Former Major Leaguer Michael Saunders, who is from Victoria, picked the charity that supports the Lambrick Park Baseball and Softball Academy, and we have Michael Saunders and Academy Director Graham Campbell with us now. Good morning to you both.
1: Yeah, good morning.
0: Michael, I'll start with you. You're not just from Victoria. You are yourself a graduate of Lambrick Park Secondary. Why was it important to send the $50,000 their way?
1: Yeah, no, absolutely. So born and raised here in Victoria and went to Lambrick grade 8 through grade 12, graduated. I always give the boys a little bit of a hard time. They started the baseball softball academy the year after I graduated. So, but it was a no-brainer for me when we decided to move the family home. I was in the U.S. for a very long time, and we moved back almost a year ago to the day. Wanted to work at the academy. None of my kids play ball, but baseball obviously is a big part of my life and a big part of who I am. And it's always been a goal and a dream of mine to be able to give back one day to Victoria, which has given me, you know, so much, not only on the field, but off the field as well. And this allows me to stay around the game. And luckily there was a spot there and met up with Graham. And then obviously with the opportunity here recently with the Blue Jays, we had started doing the process behind the scenes of creating a non-profit charity. And, you know, thanks to Graham and a few others for all the legwork behind the scenes, we were able to get it up and running. And for me to be able to, you know, choose where I wanted the Jays care donation to go, it was a no-brainer. It really was, just to give back to, you know, Lambrick, where I graduated from, and the Baseball Softball Academy, with the goal of, you know, through financial hardships, no kid should be left behind. And there's a lot of talent everywhere around, and just wanted to try to provide opportunities for families and most importantly for youth athletes.
0: Graham, what was it like when Michael brought this idea to you and you realized that you could get such a big injection of cash?
2: Really exciting. You know, like Michael had alluded to earlier this year, you know, this was his first year with the program, and just kind of getting him up to speed with what's happening and how things go. And, you know, he learned that there were some kids that, you know, like weren't able to contribute their fees and stuff. And that's when we got to talking about creating our own charity that, you know, we could start growing and hopefully cover the fees for some kids here and there. And so when he brought this up to me, it was just an easy sort of like, let's get this fund to a place where we can start supporting kids right away. And it just really brought it to reality, you know, that we have the opportunity to make this a sustainable project that we can help kids over time, and not just kind of a one-time deal or a couple-time deal.
0: And Graham, for people who aren't familiar, what is the Lambrick Park Baseball and Softball Academy? How does it work?
2: Yeah, so we're a class that you take at the Lambrick Park Secondary School. It's just like taking woodwork or English or math, but the focus is baseball and softball. It's a year-long program, and you can take it every year that you're at the school. So for a lot of kids, they join us in September of grade 9, and they're with us. We see them every single day for 4 years until they graduate in June. And yeah, we're just really about individual development, helping kids, meeting them where they're at and helping them get better so they can go out and compete at whatever level it is that they want to succeed at.
0: And how much, you know, this is part of the public school system, but it does cost for a kid to take part, right?
2: Yep. So like baseball is a summer sport, but because we train year round, there's lots of fees associated with indoor facilities and transportation because the facilities are not on site. You know, batting cages, pitching machines, baseballs, bats, catcher's gear, all those things add up. And then You know, what really makes the program desirable for people is having contract coaches, people in the community that coach these kids and really are the experts in the sport, like Michael and others. Mitch Davidoff, Josh Campbell, Rocky Vitale are all part of our staff, you know, among others in the past. And yeah, that's basically the gist of it.
0: So this money will help kids who want to be part of the program, but don't have the funds themselves.
2: Yeah. So we're going to have to create like a system of how we determine what that looks like. Our goal really is just to support one student per year at this point. So we can review it. I think as a team, we're going to have to put our heads together and come up with what is the process and how do we determine the student that would be the recipient each year. And that's kind of where we're starting. But, you know, the idea is that this is a charitable organization that we created. It's called the Friends of Lambrook Park Baseball and Softball Academy Society. And people will be able to donate to that. And then, yeah, over time, hopefully that fund grows and we can support more kids.
0: Michael, obviously you made a career out of playing baseball, but beyond being a job, what did playing baseball give you as a teenager in Greater Victoria?
1: Yeah, and I think that's another aspect of youth sports and team sports is I think the biggest thing for me, not just baseball, baseball is what I ended up choosing, but what I learned through sport as a youth and as a teenager was a lot more important off the field than it was on the field. You know, life skills, leadership, resilience, how to deal with failure, how to be a good teammate. There's so many things that, especially as a young kid, like a true youth, that you really, in my opinion, you can't learn anywhere else than through sport and team sport, especially. You know, not until you're more of an adult, you get out into the workspace and you might be, you know, experiencing or learning these things for the first time. So that's the beautiful thing to me of sport. And that's the whole reason why not only do I love it, but that's the whole reason why, you know, I was pushing my kids to get involved. You know, they're kind of following suit. My wife's an athlete as well, but there's so much behind the scenes that you learn just to become really a good human being. And that's the main thing that now I'm officially finished playing sport and becoming a coach. I look back on really the life lessons that I learned.
0: Graham, when the students come to you, I assume they're there more because they love ball. They, you know, maybe they have dreams of playing in the major leagues one year or maybe they just love playing. Do they realize that there's also all these life skills that they're picking up along the way?
2: I think it's something you figure out later on in life when you look back and you recognize what you just went through. So probably not in the moment, but it's certainly something we preach to them often. You know, don't take anything for granted. This time goes fast. These resources are valuable, and you know, don't squander the opportunity, basically.
0: Graham, for parents and kids listening, why should they think about exploring a program like Lambrook Parks, whether it's a baseball program or another sport-specific program in their community?
2: I really think that having something to get up for that excites you every day, like, is a big difference for a lot of kids going to, you know, transitioning through middle school and high school. The day-to-day grind kind of can wear on you, and if you don't have something to really look forward to, it can get boring, and you kind of lose track of what's the purpose and start maybe not wanting to be there as much. So being a part of things like the academy or playing on your high school basketball team or whatever it is, whatever club that interests you, those are the types of things that really hold kids in the system and have, you know, a big impact on their enjoyment. So got to have something to get up for every day.
0: For sure. Well, I'm so glad to hear about this program that's going to help a couple more kids do this every year. Thank you both for joining us.
2: Thank you.
1: Yeah, thanks for having us.
0: Michael Saunders is a retired Major League Baseball player from Victoria. Graham Campbell is director of the Lambrook Park Baseball and Softball Academy.

0: think the Blue Jays were actually playing decent ball these days. But hey, if you are a baseball fan in Greater Victoria, you can watch fun ball right here at home. Next week, the Harbor Cats are hosting the West Coast League All-Star Game. They've got a home run derby happening on Tuesday and a game happening at Royal Athletic Park next Wednesday. This is On the Island on CBC Radio 1. I'm Catherine Marlowe, filling in for Gregor Craigie. It's time now for your local news.
1: This is CBC News from Victoria. It's 8:30 right now. It's 17 degrees and partly cloudy at the Victoria Airport. Good morning, I'm Liz MacArthur. A Comox charter captain and his passengers helped rescue two people whose boat sank east of Hornby Island on Sunday. As Janella Hamilton reports, it comes about a week after another boat sank off Richmond and six people are presumed to have drowned.
2: I heard the mayday came over the radio.
3: That's when fishing charter captain Pete Matthews and his clients jumped into action. They scoured the rough waters near Comox for two people after their boat sank in the Strait of Georgia.
2: That piece of water between Hornby and Texada is a huge piece of water in that type of sea state. I mean, I just knew the guy's chances were not good.
3: With the help of a helicopter, Matthews says he spotted a speck of yellow from a life jacket bobbing in and out of the whitecaps. Eventually, two men were pulled to safety.
2: One of them was in better condition than the other. They were both talking, but one of them was clearly in worse shape.
3: He hopes Sunday's rescue is a reminder of the importance of boat safety. It is the latest in a string of boating incidents around the region, with six people presumed drowned after their boat capsized near Richmond last month. Janella Hamilton, CBC News, Vancouver.
1: With warm weather and dry conditions expected through the week in the Fraser Canyon, crews are keeping a close eye on a 1,200-hectare wildfire near Boston Bar. It has forced the evacuation of dozens of properties and reviving painful memories for one resort owner. Tom Popick files this report.
4: So it was a relatively small fire, but obviously had potential.
5: Brian Fogelbin started worrying as soon as some of his staff spotted the fire Thursday.
4: You know, with so much timber and dryness and the normal heat, we know that things can quickly get out of control.
5: The owner of REO Rafting, Glamping, and Yoga Resort lived through this disaster before, losing two-thirds of his resort in the 2023 Kookapee Creek wildfire. Now,
4: well, the fire has grown significantly in the last couple of days. I don't think initially there were enough resources.
5: This latest blaze has already forced cancellations during the busiest part of the season.
4: And we're very fearful that we may lose that if this isn't under control quickly.
5: He's now left watching wildfire smoke and ever-changing winds that could quickly put the resort at risk once again. Tom Popick, CBC News, Kelowna.
1: There's one wildfire on Vancouver Island. A 2-hectare fire near Mount Prevost, northwest of Duncan, is burning out of control. The BC Wildfire Service says it's believed to be human-caused. Three attack crews have been sent out, including helicopter and tanker support. Local politicians in Delta are frustrated by the new price tag for the George Massey Tunnel replacement. The province says the project is expected to cost $8.5 billion, more than double the last estimate. In 2013, a 10-lane bridge was first promised to replace the aging tunnel, but was scrapped in 2017. Delta councillor Dylan Kruger says that plan would have been a much better choice. He says the bridge could have been completed years ago at a much lower cost.
6: There are people in my community that made major life decisions when this bridge project was announced. They sold their homes in other parts of the Lower Mainland. They moved to Delta, all based on a promise for a transportation corridor that was not there.
1: The province says the new estimate reflects inflation, market conditions, and the complexity of the project. And a Prince George research team is looking into what it means to not have a living room. They shared their findings with City Council last night. As Hannah Peterson reports, the group found people who spend most of their time on the streets have a lack of places to gather.
7: If we know that sidewalks is not the place where they belong, well, where do they belong?
8: Amelia Merrick is a resident of Prince George. She's one of 7 women leading a research project called Places of Belonging. The other 6 researchers have experience surviving on the streets or using substances. Together, they surveyed more than 100 people in downtown Prince George.
7: We decided to look at the question of if people have a living room.
8: Merrick says they asked this question because many supportive housing units and shelters don't include living rooms, and many people can't access shelters if they've been banned or feel unwelcome, so they have nearly nowhere to gather. She says people without living rooms spend more time outside on the streets and are often moved along by bylaw officers.
7: None of us heal in isolation. We need to have spaces of community.
8: Merrick says the goal of the project is to increase a sense of belonging in the city and raise awareness about gaps in social services. Hannah Peterson, CBC News, Prince George.
1: It's 8:35, and that's the CBC News from Victoria.
0: Thank you, Liz. What is happening in the weather today?
1: For Greater Victoria and the Southern Gulf Islands, mainly sunny with clouds moving in around noon, a windy day in store. On the Sunshine Coast and East and inland Vancouver Island, a mix of sun and cloud with a chance of showers this afternoon. For West Vancouver Island, rain and fog today. For North Vancouver Island, periods of rain beginning this morning. The high to 24 in Victoria, 24 in East Vancouver Island, and 15 on the North Island.
0: Thank you, Liz. A couple of notes for folks on the ferries today. If you are traveling between Port McNeil, Alert Bay, and Sointula, please know that BC Ferries has reassigned some of today's sailings as dangerous goods sailings, which means regular passengers will not be able to get on the Port McNeil sailings at 10:15 and 11:20, leaving Sointula at 4:35 and leaving Alert Bay at 6:05. Also, if you are traveling between Penelicut, Thetis, and Chimanas, BC Ferries says the 7:20 has not yet left Telegraph Harbor on Penelicut because of a mechanical difficulty, so expect delays on that route. And one more thing, if you are planning to travel from Langdale to Horseshoe Bay today, so if you're on the Sunshine Coast trying to get to the Lower Mainland, BC Ferries says you will not be able to sail that route in a vehicle unless you have a reservation. That's because mechanical difficulties are leading to reduced vehicle capacity. So again, today and for the next week or so, you will need a reservation to sail between Horseshoe Bay and Langdale.

0: That's Rough Trade with Fashion Victim. Before that, you heard Tom Power's conversation with Carol Pope. Anti-Diva, the Carol Pope Confessions, is traveling in theaters across Canada, including a performance tonight in Toronto. Tomorrow it screens in St. John's, Newfoundland. It's going to hit the West Coast later this month. You can also catch it anywhere on CBC Gem as of 24th of July.
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2: Hi there, I'm Jason D'Souza. Coming up on All Points West, Prime Minister Mark Carney has made his first appointments to the Senate. What do they suggest about the future of the Red Chamber in the Carney era? We are going to delve into that question coming up, that story, and so much more after the BC Newscast.
3: This is CBC News from Vancouver. Good afternoon, I'm Robert Zimmerman. One person is dead after a fire in Coquitlam this morning destroyed one home and damaged two others. It happened after 9 o'clock in the 700 block of Roderick Avenue. An 18-year-old was treated on scene and an RCMP officer was taken to the hospital for smoke inhalation. The victim has not been identified. There's no word on a cause. U.S. law enforcement agencies say 24 people, some believed to be members of the Bishnoi gang, have been arrested across Canada, the U.S. and Europe. The gang is believed to have been involved in the killing of Sikh activist Hardeep Singh Nijjar outside a Surrey temple 3 years ago. Investigators allege commercial transport trucks were also used to move hundreds of pounds of cocaine and methamphetamine across the U.S. and into Canada. The province is preparing legal action against artificial intelligence company OpenAI in the wake of the Tumblr Ridge shooting. Attorney General Nikki Sharma says they have retained legal counsel in both B.C. and in California, where OpenAI is headquartered. Sharma says there is a responsibility on the government to act now and ensure similar tragedies are prevented. A Kelowna man who allegedly parked an ice cream van full of explosives on the Bennett Bridge in Kelowna is in court this week. The incident happened last winter and closed the bridge for several hours. Brady Strachan has more.
4: Ray Winter is facing nearly a dozen criminal charges connected with the alleged bomb threat. This week, he's in court for a preliminary hearing ahead of his criminal trial. In the early morning hours on January 27th of last year, Winter allegedly parked his white Mr. Chill ice cream van in the middle of the W.R. Bennett Bridge and lit a fire inside. Police say they were able to coax Winter out of the van and took him to hospital, but concerns about the van and possible explosives inside required an RCMP bomb squad investigation. The ordeal closed the only connection between Kelowna and West Kelowna for more than 10 hours, causing significant delays on Highway 97. Winter is facing 11 charges, including arson, possessing explosives, nuisance endangering life, and assault on a police officer with a weapon. The preliminary hearing is set to run until Thursday. Brady Strachan, CBC News, Kelowna.
3: BC nurses have expanded their job action and set up a picket line outside Vancouver General Hospital. Union President Adrienne Geer says she's grateful for support from the public, patients, and other unions.
5: I think people understand that we're at a breaking point. We haven't done this since 1989. This isn't something that we ever, you know, would consider and make just a rash decision.
3: The union says it plans to set up more picket lines in Surrey on Thursday unless a new contract is reached. BC Ferries is canceling sailings and reservations on the Vancouver to Sunshine Coast route over the next few days. Alana Kelly has the details.
6: Jessica Price is a business owner in Gibson's and wanted to drive on the ferry as she needs to pick up supplies in Vancouver, but she couldn't get a ferry reservation, so she walked on. When she got on the vessel today at 11, she says it was less than half full with vehicles.
7: Here people are fighting for reservations, and yet there's availability on the lower decks of the boat, so it's just quite disruptive.
6: This week is normally her busiest of the summer for business.
7: It's pretty nerve-wracking. We don't get these customers back it really makes for a struggle getting through the wintertime as a small business owner.
6: The route requires reservations until July 15th. BC Ferries says drive-up travel is not available in either direction. Mayor Silas White says if any residents have medical appointments to call BC Ferries.
8: Because they will accommodate them. I mean, I'm hearing from people canceling medical appointments, and that is a disaster.
6: BC Ferries says crews are working to restore the berth as safely and quickly as possible. Elena Kelly, CBC News, Squamish.
3: And that's the CBC News from Vancouver. For news anytime, go to our website at cbc.ca/BC.
2: Robert, thank you. Good afternoon. I'm Jason D'Souza, and this is All Points West. Coming up in our first hour of the program, we're going to hear from a Parksville resident who is being recognized for 25 years of service as a volunteer firefighter, and a local pet portrait artist set out to paint the world's crankiest cat, and it's all gone viral from there. We're going to hear from her coming up. It is great to have you alongside on this Tuesday afternoon. Isabella Khaleesi is also alongside, keeping her eye on traffic and weather. Good afternoon, Isabella. Let's start with traffic. What are you seeing out there?
9: Yeah, nothing at the moment other than the usual just kind of like, you know, end of the day. Oh, my goodness.
2: Yeah.
9: I wish. End of the day commutes, you know, over near Mackenzie and Admirals Road and all that kind of stuff. But later tonight in Central Saanich, it says there's going to be paving operations until 5 in the morning. So that's going to start at 8 p.m. tonight and go till 5 in the morning tomorrow. So that's going to be a northbound exit closed, and a southbound on ramp is also going to be closed. That's in Central Saanich at exit 18 Keating and Cross.
2: All right. Weather-wise, how's it looking out there?
9: Weather-wise, let's take a look. So in Port Hardy and North Island, it's going to be 7 with some periods of rain. East Island's going to be between 12 to 13 degrees all around, but there's going to be a higher chance of showers in Campbell River, Courtney, and partly cloudy in Duncan and Imo, and then a lower chance of showers over Qualicum. Port Alberni and inland, it's going to be 12 with a high chance of showers. West Coast, 12 with a high chance of showers or drizzle. Powell River and Sunshine Coast, 14 with a high chance of showers. In Greater Victoria, between 12 to 13 and partly cloudy. That's the lows for tonight. Then tomorrow's highs in Port Hardy in the north and on the west coast, they're both going to be 16 with a mix of sun and cloud. East Vancouver Island's going to be between 22 to 23 degrees, being mainly sunny in Campbell River, clearing in Duncan and Nanaimo, and a low chance of showers over in Qualicum. Port Alberni and inland will be 26 with a high chance of showers or drizzle. Sunshine Coast will be 21 with a mix of sun and cloud. And Greater Victoria will be 24 and mainly sunny.
2: Isabella, thank you. Let's take our first look at the ferries this afternoon. Fairly smooth sailings for the major sailings with BC Ferries. We'll start with Swartz Bay to Sowasson, where there's a quarter of the deck space that's available for both the 4 o'clock and 5 o'clock sailings. Meanwhile, in Nanaimo, Departure Bay to Horseshoe Bay, just 10% of the deck space is available for the 4 o'clock sailing. 14% remains for the 6:20. And for Duke Point to Sowasson, the 5:45 sailing has a quarter of that deck space available. 7 minutes past 3 o'clock. Well, this week, a Parksville resident received the British Columbia Long Service Bar. It's an award recognizing 25 years of service as a firefighter. Richard Riedel is the recipient of that reward. He is the lieutenant with the Parksville Volunteer Fire Department and joins us now. Richard, good afternoon.
10: Yes, good afternoon.
2: Thank you so much for making the time with us. Congratulations on this recognition. And what was your reaction when you found out you'd be receiving this award from the BC government?
10: Yeah, thank you very much. So I kind of knew it was coming, obviously. The Federal Service medals are issued every 10 years, starting at the 20-year mark. So I've received one of those 5 years ago. And the provincial medals are every 10 years, starting at the 25-year mark. So I've kept myself in good standing and had, of course, exemplary fire service over that time. And so the fire chief came to me a while ago and said, oh, hey, you're due for your 25 years. So I'll submit the application to the Office of the Fire Commissioner and then we'll wait.
2: And now here we are. You have officially have this recognition. When you talk about that, I wonder if you can reflect a little bit more for us. Take us back to the beginning for you. How did volunteering as a firefighter, how did that all begin?
10: Yeah, so it's kind of interesting. I'd never ever thought of doing such a thing. I came from Cortez Island originally and grew up in a logging and fishing community, went off to college and, you know, ended up in the mid-Vancouver Island area and started a family. My wife and I were living in Coombs at the time. That's where I was working. And the first week we were home with our newborn child, we had a chimney fire. And a pretty scary event, living in an old house with a cedar shake roof. And so I phoned 911 for help. And anyway, the fire department came. We didn't know what to expect in a rural area or how long it would take, who would come or any of it. And so I was really impressed when they came. They were all different heights and sizes and whatnot, but a very professional group. And their chief, the late Don Britton Sr., was the kindest gentleman that I've probably ever met in my life. And, yeah, he came and checked things out, and he gave the crews their assignments. And then it really stuck with me, and I thought, I'd like to give back to this organization sometime. And then fast forward 2 years, and we collected our mail, and there was a flyer asking for help. So I showed up on a practice night, and there it went.
2: Do you remember what that practice night was like?
10: Yeah, basically I showed up, myself and another person, and said I was answering their call, and they found out what my background was, that I had some truck driving experience and have mechanical knowledge, and you know I live in the area, work in the area. And had a young family started, so they were quite interested. So they paired me off with another firefighter, and, you know, I started my training regiment, and, yeah, it just kind of took off from there.
2: Did you ever think in those early days, Richard, that some 25 years later you'd still be at it?
10: Yeah, I mean, I almost gave up on it at the 11-year mark. I championed on, and... yeah, here I am still doing it.
2: Well, what would you say are the biggest challenges, you know, especially as someone who's balancing running a business, for example, as part of it?
10: Yeah, definitely the time commitment. That's a big one for people. It's getting harder and harder to get volunteers because of that. You know, sometimes some years you might spend 200 to 400 hours a year with your involvement with calls, training, public service events, all sorts of different events that we have with the fire service to promote ourselves and everything. And it can really add up, because if you look at a 40-hour work week and then say, well, just a minute, 400 hours, that's 10 weeks out of the year, you kind of start scratching your head going, wow, that's a lot of time. But, you know, a lot of it's weekends and evenings and, you know, some daytime stuff, but, you know, you just do it. You don't think about it. And, yeah, it's been very rewarding.
2: I can't even imagine. I mean, you know, you mentioned that pamphlet you got in the mail that you realized they were looking for help, and that's how you got started. What's recruitment like these days? What's the need for more volunteers like?
10: Yeah, so in Parksville, we do a recruiting campaign every year, and we've been very fortunate to get some good quality members out of that. Some years we start with a larger number, and then due to other commitments and time availability, or people have to move away for work, you know, they drop out. It takes about a good 2 to 3 years to develop a firefighter. To get them to the point where, you know, you're able to send them in with a seasoned officer, you know, into a burning building or something like that to do the work or do any of the rescues. You know, we start them out going to calls sooner than that, but definitely under a lot of supervision. And the big thing is the time commitment for sure. And the big one is, of course, we need not only nighttime, as we need daytime people as well. So that's a really, really hard one to fill sometimes, because people are out of town like myself. I'm out of town a lot on jobs, so it does come as a problem. Yeah. In the rural areas, it's becoming exceedingly difficult because of the price of land going up and whatnot. A lot of young families can't afford to start out with an acreage. And, of course, those are the very people that we want. You know, they're younger and they can put in 5, 10, 15 years with a fire department. Mm-hmm. You can get a seasoned member.
2: Mm. Well, before we let you go, reflecting on this, these 25 years, you got 25 years left in you? Another 25, Richard? What's the future hold?
10: Yeah, I don't think it'll be that long, but...
2: Come on now.
10: Basically... Yeah, you know, I go to some of the fires and I realize how much I'm still needed with my knowledge and experience.
2: Yeah,
10: you know, and you go to some fires, like, for example, you know, I've been involved with a crew that saved Christmas 2 times for some families out in Coombs and Arrington. And basically it was a case of, you know, we got the fire under control, got it knocked down, their house was damaged, unlivable. But we noticed their Christmas presents were still under the tree.
2: Wow.
10: So we rescued those and got them out to a safe place. And the payoff is just something else. Mm. Yeah.
2: Wow. Richard, it's a delight to speak with you today. Congratulations once again on this recognition. And thank you for doing this with us.
10: Yes, thank you. Thanks for having me.
2: That is Richard Riedel, who is a lieutenant with the Parksville Volunteer Fire Department, getting recognized for 25 years of service. Well, it's time now for our first cut of music. Here is Pender Island resident Mac DeMarco with For the First Time.

0: That was Mac DeMarco with For the First Time. Well, BC nurses have escalated job action and are on the picket line at Vancouver General Hospital today. Dr. Jeff Yu is an emergency room physician in the Lower Mainland, and he has nearly 75,000 followers on TikTok. He posted a video this weekend about the impact he is seeing so far because of the strike action.
1: I just got home from one of the most frustrating ER shifts that I've had in a really long time. And a lot of that frustration had to do with the current nursing strike in BC. So for people who don't know what's happening, BC nurses voted overwhelmingly in favor of job action. So this isn't currently a full walkout strike. Instead, nurses are collectively refusing non-essential overtime and many non-nursing duties that they've been routinely expected to absorb. And today I saw firsthand what happens when they stop doing that extra work. We were extremely short staffed in the ER, wait times climbed, patients couldn't get into beds, more people had to be assessed in hallways and chairs. And when we actually needed to turn over spaces and move patients through the department, I realized how many tasks we routinely depend on nurses to pick up. Things like cleaning and turning over beds, moving furniture and equipment, transporting blood samples, running urine tests, bringing patients into assessment areas, and moving them back into the waiting room afterward. These are the kinds of tasks that nurses often step in to do simply because someone has to do them. And now that nurses are refusing to absorb many of these non-nursing duties, the cracks in the entire system become immediately obvious. So when I hear people say nurses should stop complaining, shut up, and just do their jobs, I think that opinion is completely disconnected from the reality inside our hospitals. Because as an ER doctor working in a high volume hospital, I directly see the consequences of chronic understaffing, verbal abuse, and workplace violence. And this ultimately leads to poor retention and burnout from the people that are just trying their best to serve the ill and the injured. And then the remaining nurses are asked to carry even more. So yes, compensation matters, benefits matter, staffing matters, workplace safety matters, retention matters. So to be absolutely clear, my frustration today was not with my nursing colleagues. My frustration is that the healthcare system has become so dependent on nurses constantly stretching beyond their core responsibilities that when they finally stop absorbing all that extra work, the entire system breaks down. And that should tell us something. I stand with my nursing colleagues and I support them 100%.
0: That was Dr. Jeff Yu, who is an emergency room physician in the Lower Mainland. We're going to have more on this story here on All Points West. We'll speak to a nursing professor later this afternoon about what she is telling her students as they continue to watch this strike play out. 21 minutes now past 3 o'clock. Well, Darius Madavi is our science and climate specialist. He is with us now from our studio in Vancouver. Hello, Darius.
2: Hello.
0: So what can we expect weather-wise across the region?
2: Well, we have a few more showers that may continue to come through into the evening and overnight hours. But for most areas, those should end before the morning. Maybe for some inland places like Port Alberni, we might see some showers continuing into maybe mid-morning. But they should end pretty early. Beyond that, as we get into tomorrow, pretty much everywhere on the island gets a bit of a dry stretch with some sunshine coming out, maybe a little bit of fog in the morning that dissipates pretty quickly for the west coast of the island. Winds may be gusting a little bit higher tomorrow, maybe gusting up to 50 kilometers per hour, especially on the west coast of the island, but maybe up to 40 along coastal areas and other parts of the island as well. Other than that, we are going to see a return to some showers and rain as we get into tomorrow night and then Thursday morning, and then maybe throughout the day on Thursday for the west coast of the island and the north island. But for areas that are on the east coast of the island and down on the south island, saying island a lot. just more sunshine is on the way. No real precipitation in sight beyond a few light drizzles or showers again coming this evening.
0: Sometimes I use the word region.
2: That's better.
0: You know, because I totally feel for you on a broadcast basis. You want to be accurate. And yet, I say the word island a lot. So if you say region.
2: Yeah. I'm just getting back into the swing of things, you know?
0: Yeah, no. I hear you. Yeah, absolutely. I know you're back into the swing of things whenever you have fun facts for us. We had a really good one yesterday. You have anything you're thinking about today, Darius?
2: Snakes.
0: Oh.
2: Snakes today. Okay. Chameleons yesterday. I'm on a reptile kick,
0: you
2: I guess.
0: You are, yeah.
2: I didn't really
0: think about that. Cold-blooded. I love it.
2: Yeah. What happens if a snake eats you?
0: You don't survive, usually. Well, it depends, I guess, where it gets you. But yeah, that's what I'm going with. Is that what you're telling us?
2: That's
0: it's not a fun
2: of
0: a fact, actually, is it?
2: No, but the fun part is what survives. Because you as a person, don't, but some parts of you do. So we're talking about non-venomous snakes, like pythons and boas. These are the ones that are known for ambushing prey, eating it whole. They have really nasty rear-facing fangs. They can swallow prey, and then it stays trapped inside. Not something that you want to be involved with. But while it would take them up to a month to digest an adult human, they would be able to break down nearly every part of you in that time. Like, we're talking teeth, bones, all of that digested. These snakes have special cells lining their the inside of their digestive tract, which allows them to absorb all that phosphorus, all that calcium that comes from those things that most animals wouldn't be able to absorb. But there are a couple parts of you that a snake, for all their digestive intensity, would not be able to break down. And that is your hair and your nails. Snakes are unable to digest keratin, which is what your hair and nails are largely made of. They probably wouldn't be able to digest your clothes either, so that would also cause them some issues. But that would be all that's left after a month inside a snake's stomach.
0: Wow. Mm-hmm. Disturbing. This is a disturbing fun fact.
2: Mm-hmm. You're not likely to encounter a python or a boa anywhere on Vancouver Island.
0: You mean the region?
2: Across the region.
0: In. Yes, exactly. Yes. Where do you find your stories, Darius? I can never fault the research. I'm curious about... The causality? I don't know. Like, how do you find it?
2: All over the place. I have a large document with facts, and every once in a while I just go on a kick and I fall down a rabbit hole and I'm adding a whole bunch of things. And I guess these two were close together on the list because I was probably looking at a bunch of reptile stuff.
0: Can't fault you for that. You know, one of these days we should just do a pub trivia night in Victoria with all the questions comprised of Darius's fun facts, because I feel like... listeners who've been paying attention closely should be rewarded for it, right? We all have great facts for a party, but we should do that. We should make that happen, okay? Victoria is known for its great pub trivia nights, so
2: I've heard.
0: Let's start the scheming, shall we?
2: Okay, I'm in.
0: That is Darius Madavi, our science and climate specialist.

0: Victoria's Own. And a fitting song after we're talking about man-eating snakes. That was Maneater. This is All Points West on CBC Radio 1. I'm Jason D'Souza. Great to have you alongside on this Tuesday afternoon. Stay with us. So much more coming your way after the BC News with Robert Zimmerman.
1: This is CBC News from Vancouver. Good afternoon, I'm Robert Zimmerman. International law enforcement have announced the arrests of more than two dozen people, three of them here in Metro Vancouver. They're tied to offenses by India-based transnational organized crime groups, and a gangster and his alleged associate have been linked to the assassination of Sikh activist Hardeep Singh Nijjar. John Hernandez has more.
2: RCMP was embedded with the FBI, the LAPD, and other international police agencies for 2 years. The investigation, dubbed Operation Hardball, tracked transnational organized crime based in India. 36 people have been charged, 24 people arrested. Indian crime boss Lawrence Bishnoi and his alleged North American leader Satinderjeet Singh are charged with ordering the assassination of Sikh activist Harjeet Singh Nijjar. He was shot outside a Suri Gurdwara in June 2023. U.S. Attorney Bill Assayley announced the charges from Los Angeles.
3: The gang used this assassination and other high-profile acts of violence to terrorize Sikh and other Indian communities.
2: Three people were arrested in BC, including alleged drug trafficking leader Ravinder Singh Danda. Police allege hundreds of pounds of cocaine and methamphetamines were smuggled from Mexico through the U.S. and into Canada. Other charges laid include extortion, racketeering, and assaults. John Hernandez, CBC News, Surrey.
1: The provincial government has announced it will take legal action against OpenAI. Michelle Gassoub has the details.
4: OpenAI is headquartered in California, and we are prepared to take this fight to them.
5: BC's Attorney General Nikki Sharma announcing the province's intention to pursue legal action against the company it says played a role in the Tumbler Ridge mass shooting.
4: No company or corporate leader, no matter how large, should escape accountability when public safety is at stake.
5: OpenAI has faced criticism for failing to notify the RCMP about posts related to gun violence, even after it banned the shooter's account on ChatGPT. CEO Sam Altman has since apologized to the community. In a statement, OpenAI said, "We have a zero-tolerance policy for using our tools to assist in committing violence. We have already strengthened our safeguards, including improving how ChatGPT responds to signs of distress." RCMP, meanwhile, says the investigation is ongoing and they have not eliminated the possibility of charges being laid. Michelle Gassoub, CBC News, Vancouver.
1: The BC Nurses Union has expanded job action and set up a picket line outside Vancouver General Hospital. Amelia John has more.
6: Honks, noisemakers, even a DJ spinning tunes in support of the BC Nurses Union. President Adrian Gear says they've received 1,400 reports of intimidation and interference attempts by health employers after first launching job action last week.
7: This is a hugely solemn day that we've had to take this extraordinary step. At the same time, the amount of support from the public, from our patients, this feels really good.
6: She adds one of the biggest issues in contract negotiations remains staffing levels and the need to hire more nurses.
7: If you're waiting for a time to act, it's now. We need leadership. The system is in crisis.
6: The Health Employers Association of BC says representatives are currently at the bargaining table to address the issues, but didn't respond to allegations of intimidation or interference. The union is threatening additional picket lines will go up on Thursday in Surrey if a new contract deal isn't reached. Amelia John, CBC News, Vancouver.
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9: That's how News 1130 traffic anchor Alexander Kerrigan learned he was out of a job while driving into work. The recorded message, punctuating dead air, was broadcast on the AM radio station, while Sportsnet 650 switched to reruns. They're two of six stations Rogers says it's cutting nationally due to declining audience and revenue trends. Kerrigan says there's still a strong demand for local radio.
10: We were getting dozens, if not hundreds, of calls every single day. I know that people relied on specifically the traffic service, of course, and there were a lot of very passionate news listeners as well.
9: Calgary will also lose its news and Sportsnet stations, while Halifax and Kitchener will lose a news station each. Rogers says it's cutting 250 jobs, 80 of them in radio. Rogers acquired AM 1130 in 1988, though the station's been on air for over a century. AM 650 ran as Oldie Station CIL for almost four decades before Rogers took over in 2017. The company says it'll be moving its Canucks coverage to another station in Metro Vancouver. Simon Little, CBC News, Vancouver.
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0: Thank you, Robert. Welcome back to All Points West. I'm Jason D'Souza, and coming up in this half hour, a local pet portrait artist set out to paint the world's crankiest cat. We are going to hear from her about how the story's gone viral and what came next. That conversation in just a few minutes' time. First, though, Isabella Calisi is with us with a look at your weather forecast.
11: Hello, hello. Tonight, the lows. So for Port Hardy and North Island, we're going to see a low of 7 with some periods of rain. East Island's going to be between 12 to 13 degrees with a high chance of showers in Campbell River, Courtenay and Comox, partly cloudy in Duncan and Nanaimo, and a low chance of showers over in Qualicum. Port Alberni and inland of the island, it'll be 12 with a high chance of showers. West Coast will be 12 with a high chance of showers or drizzle. Powell River and the Sunshine Coast will be 14 with a high chance of showers. And Greater Victoria between 12 to 13 and partly cloudy. Then tomorrow's highs, Port Hardy in the north and the west coast are both going to be 17, with a mix of sun and cloud. East Vancouver Island's going to be between 22 to 23, mainly sunny over in Campbell River, Courtenay and Comox, clearing in Duncan and Nanaimo, and a low chance of showers over in Qualicum. Port Alberni and inland is going to be 26 with a high chance of showers or drizzle. The Sunshine Coast will be 21 with mix of sun and cloud, and Greater Victoria will be 24 and mainly sunny.
0: Isabella, thank you. It is 3:36. Let's check in with our business desk and Chris Edwards.
12: Good afternoon. Starting off real quick, Rogers is closing 6 radio stations across Canada, including Sportsnet 650 in Vancouver and Sportsnet 960 in Calgary. This is effective immediately. There'll be more updates to come on this. In other news, Canada has posted yet another surplus for international trade. This time, it's driven by metals and minerals. Statistics Canada reported this morning our trade surplus widened in May to over $4 billion. That's the highest it's been in 4 years, and the fourth month in a row there's been a trade surplus. Now, the biggest driver here was metal ores and what are called non-metallic minerals, in other words, fertilizers. Those rose by 16%. That was helped along by the war in Iran, which has choked off the global supply of fertilizer. But speaking of Iran, Canada's energy exports plateaued in May. In fact, they dropped 2%. That was after rising over 40% from February to April. We spoke to BMO senior economist Robert Kavcik about that.
13: The increase has been driven by the run-up in oil prices that we saw during the U.S.-Iran conflict. And we know that since May, what has happened, oil prices have come down below $70. So probably about as quickly as the trade surplus widened out, we're going to see it come back down the other way, probably closer to balance in the next few months or so.
12: Exports to the U.S. also rose 1.5% to $53 billion. Again, the fourth month in a row where that number has risen, even though the government is trying to diversify trade away from the U.S. And speaking of U.S. trade, a startling survey released today is shedding light on how Canadian manufacturers are feeling about moving there. It says 4 in 10 Canadian manufacturing companies have either moved to the U.S. or are considering doing so. 57% say they've either paused, reduced, or canceled major investments, and 11% plan to move their headquarters to the U.S. This is from a survey by consulting firm KPMG. They spoke to executives at 275 manufacturers back in May. Now, the primary reasons for wanting to move are to get around tariffs and avoid trade uncertainty. But there are other structural issues within Canada as well, like higher corporate taxes, expensive housing for workers, and a desire for cheaper energy. I spoke with KPMG's Amika Gadia about the results this morning. She co-authored the study and mentioned Canadian companies are making these decisions now. There isn't much more waiting.
14: endurance mode is not going to continue forever, and that companies are starting to move out of the endurance mode into making long-term decisions. And they're not waiting for the outcome of the trade uncertainty. They're making those decisions based on, you know, the sort of trade reality that exists today. And they're starting to shift their investment dollars to the U.S.
12: Now, manufacturing accounts for more than 10% of Canada's GDP. So if a meaningful number of manufacturers leave for the U.S., that will have a huge impact on the economy. And finally, it seems nothing can please tech investors these days. Samsung announced their Q2 numbers this morning, and by most metrics, they were a complete success. Samsung's profit increased by 19 times year over year, from about $4.5 billion Canadian to $84 billion. That beat projections by 6% as well. This is all because of the AI data center boom. That's driven a huge demand for Samsung's computer chips. But today, their stock was down at one point by 10%. In fact, it pulled down the Dow and NASDAQ as well. This is all because investors are worried AI infrastructure spend is going to start slowing down, and they were expecting even higher revenues for Samsung. So it gives you an idea of how high stakes this game has become. For CBC Radio, I'm Chris Edwards.
0: Chris, thank you very much. 20 minutes now to 4 o'clock. You're listening to All Points West here on CBC Radio 1. Well, as much as we love our pets, some can be a bit more difficult to love than others. Cobble Hill-based artist Caitlin Yankoff found a cat named Oliver on a social media post from his shelter about his difficult demeanor, and she set out to capture him in a portrait, which she has sent to Oliver's new owner. Have a listen to some of the reaction from that owner.
15: It's a painting! It's a painting! It's a painting! I'm sorry, I don't know why I'm crying. It's just, I love him so much. I'm so happy. I just got home from work and I was just telling him, I'm so happy you're here. This is a really beautiful painting of him being so grumpy. He's not as grumpy anymore, but he still bites me at least once a day.
0: Well, that is Brittany Elizabeth, the owner of Oliver, the grumpy cat. You heard Brittany sharing her reaction to that painting done by Vancouver Islander, Cobble Hill-based artist Caitlin Yankoff.

0: literally 3 months ago, but I didn't have any clients. So I thought, maybe I'll highlight shelter pets. And so I was scrolling Facebook and I came across this totally viral post of Oliver. And they basically wrote everything that you would not expect to see in a post. And they posted photos of him looking grumpy, hissing, angry, just the opposite of a normal adoptable pet post. And people were really rooting for him. And they posted comments loving him, wanting him, and identifying with him. And so I thought, I got to paint this cat. It's so cute. So I painted him, and then I had the idea to send it to the shelter, and I asked them to send it to the future owner, whoever adopted him. And what happened actually was that he'd been at the shelter for over a year, and within 24 hours of that post going out, he was adopted.
1: Incredible.
0: Yeah, it was amazing. So anyway, I sent it off, and that was weeks ago. And then just a few days ago, Brittany posted about it, and I had no idea. So it was a total surprise to me.
1: Yeah.
0: Yeah.
1: Do you remember what your reaction was when you realized she had posted about it, watched that video, and saw that reaction?
0: It was, honestly, it was so exciting. And, you know, I was just so happy because I can find the internet to be a little bit of a dark and scary place sometimes. Yeah. And seeing that, it just, it brought a tear to my eye too. And it just made me feel full of hope and gratitude for the impact that a gesture like that could have. And also seeing that Oliver's in a loving home, that was so special, you know, and all the connection between just people all over the world. It was really, really special.
1: I wonder, just because it's radio, can you describe Oliver for us? Like, because I've seen the painting, I've seen photos of him, and you're like, it's a cat, but yet you get the grumpy factor from him, and certainly from the photo, in a really adorable way, I would say.
0: Absolutely. Oh, yeah. Oliver is, I would describe him as like a tabby cat. He's kind of a bit puffy. He's not thick, but his fur looks fluffy. But he has definitely a scowl to his face. And I mean, Brittany says in her video, he still looks like that. Yeah. That's his essence is, you know, fangs out. Like he hisses and growls, I think, even when she's giving him treats, you know, that's his form of communication.
1: Yeah, that's his vibe. Absolutely. Yeah. As advertised, we have to be clear.
0: That's right.
1: As you mentioned.
0: That's right.
1: What about your artistic style? How would you describe it?
0: Yeah, so my artistic style, well, honestly, I can't really pick a lane. So I do watercolor, acrylics, oils, but I would generally describe it as like a blend of realism with a little bit of expressive flair. So that's what I was really trying to do with Oliver, is trying to be a little more loose and open with the painting.
1: Yeah. Have you had a lot of reaction from whether it's the local community or clearly a global community? Because so many people have jumped onto this story towards you and your work and what you've done.
0: Yeah, absolutely. You know, like I said before, I've just been filled with a lot of gratitude, so many positive comments, messages, and my Etsy business has really seen a boost. So thank you to Brittany for that. It's really been a whirlwind. Orders are really coming in fast and furious. So I really, really appreciate that. All my clients out there, thank you so much. Yeah.
1: And in terms of, you know, you mentioned how when you started this, you would paint a lot of shelter animals. Now that you're quite busy, is that still going to be something you're hoping to do? Or just walk us through, especially when, as you outlined, you know, your faith in humanity can be so restored by seeing an online community do some really good things instead of maybe all the negativity that's out there.
0: Yeah, absolutely. I mean, I would love to do more of that work. I did do a few other shelter pet paintings as well, and I sent those off to our local shelters, one in Cowichan Cat Rescue. I sent a couple to the BCSPCA, one in Comox, and another one, and I've received letters back from them showing appreciation, and they tell me a little bit more about the story of the animal, which is really, really special because, you know, I have a cat. I love her very dearly. And pet owners, we form this special bond, right? And so, you know, pet portraits are a really special way to honor your pet. And so I think people really appreciate that aspect of it. So, yeah, I love giving back to the community. I think it's really fulfilling for me.
1: Absolutely. Well, and finally, before we let you go, for anyone who might be listening right now, who's got a pet they're looking at, that would love to perhaps be immortalized in a portrait. How can they find you? What do they need to know?
0: Yeah, absolutely. So I'm Caitlin's Pet Portraits everywhere on social media, TikTok, Instagram, Etsy. You can find me, Caitlin's Pet Portraits, right to business there.
1: Fantastic. It's so nice to meet you. Thank you so much for making the time with us today.
0: Thank you so much.
1: That is Caitlin Yankoff, who is a local pet portrait artist based in Cobble Hill.

0: That was Ruby Waters with Cat Song. 10 minutes now to 4 o'clock. Well, it has been a heck of a week for the FIFA World Cup. Many games like this morning's between Egypt and Argentina have kept fans to the edge of their seats until the very end. The CBC's Emily Gilpin hit up Market Square in Victoria during that game today to hear from fans of both countries.
1: Please tell me your name and where you're from.
2: Yeah, I'm Hannah. I'm from Abbotsford, BC.
1: And who are you cheering for today?
2: I'm cheering for Argentina.
1: Why? Tell me about your love for Argentina.
2: I just am a major Messi fan. I think that he's electric when he's on the field, and the way that he brings his team together is just unreal, the way he's able to manage the field.
1: So we just got here. What's the game been like?
2: It's been hard to watch as an Argentina fan. I think that Argentina's defense is not its best right now, so it's 2-1 for Egypt, but we just scored, so I'm hoping we can make a turnaround and have some Messi magic to bring us back.
1: Have you been watching any of the other games in the World Cup?
2: I've been watching most of the games. I was just in Vancouver on Granville watching a lot. I think that there's been a lot of really amazing players. I mean, France is doing absolutely amazing. They look beautiful. Norway is looking really amazing as well. So there's some really tough competitions. It's been really cool to watch, especially now that Canada's out. I'm just kind of cheering for everybody. But of course, Argentina is my number one.
1: Can you tell me your name and where you're from?
3: I'm Tom and I'm from Australia.
1: And who are you cheering for today?
3: We're cheering for Egypt. We came here in Market Square to watch Australia and Egypt, and Egypt won, and we really like the fans, so we thought we'd come back down and hang with them.
1: Awesome. What's the game been like today?
3: It's been amazing. The underdogs were up 2-0, and now it's a tie in the last 10 minutes. We were actually watching the first half at home, and we decided to come out and sit in Market Square and experience the ambiance.
1: And are you guys visiting from Australia, or do you live here now?
3: We spend a bit of time in Canada. My wife's Canadian, so we're visiting for an extended period.
4: Hi, I'm Ronnie. I'm from Canada, Australia.
1: And who have you been cheering for in the World Cup?
4: Canada and Australia, but they're out now, so Egypt today.
1: And what are your thoughts so far on how the World Cup's been and the games that you've seen so far?
4: Well, I grew up playing soccer, so I feel like it's really nice connecting with it again.
1: And it's really nice to kind of have this public space and get to interact with other people and stuff.
4: Yeah, except for I'm like...
5: We're stressed.
4: Yeah, I feel overwhelmed.
1: So now it's just been tied 2-2. Which way do you think this game is going to go?
3: Well, I think Argentina are the favorites by a long margin, so we're going for the underdogs.
0: We're listening to our own Emily Gilpin talking to fans at Market Square in Victoria earlier today during the Egypt versus Argentina game. And spoiler alert, things took an exciting turn in the last 10 minutes or so of the game. Argentina making a comeback, winning it 3-2. Here is what some of the Egyptian fans on hand had to say.
1: Start off with you. Can you tell me your name and where you're from?
6: Yeah, my name is Mustafa. I'm from Egypt.
1: Awesome. And so tell me about what we just witnessed.
6: Well, what we just witnessed, guys, is Egypt played very, very well. We got a lot of fouls that honestly shouldn't have happened. Argentina, they played okay, but I think we should have had the match. But it's good. It was a good game.
1: Who's your favorite Egyptian player, and how long have you been following the team for?
6: I love Mo Salah, like a lot of Egyptians. The goalkeeper did like a really, really good job. Mustafa Shubeir did an amazing job, and I believe he should be man of the match. He protected the goal from a lot of goals, and he did like a really, really good job.
1: Are you living here in Canada now?
6: Yes, I live here in Victoria. I've been here 5 years, and I work here downtown at Red Brick.
1: Awesome. And how big is the Egyptian community here in Victoria?
6: Oh, it's quite sizable. I think we did a good job representing it today.
1: So who are you going to be cheering for now that Egypt's out?
6: Morocco, definitely. Morocco against France. Hopefully they do well.
1: Awesome. And can you tell me your name and where you're from?
7: My name is Dalia. I'm from Egypt.
1: And tell me, how did you feel during this game? It was a very emotional game.
7: Yeah, I agree with you. It was the Egyptian team that did a brilliant game. I think Shubeir, yeah. Yes. He's the man of the Mondial for Egypt. 100%. Yeah, 100%. I'm very proud of the whole team. They did their best. We win. For me, is a winner to be on this position. Since years, it's one of our dreams. They qualified now to the 16. Next time, inshallah, it will be to the Mondial.
1: And what does it feel like to be in the market square to watch the games? Do you like the atmosphere here?
7: Yeah, I want to thank you, everyone here, you know, and Victoria, to give this opportunity to all to be able to all the teams to come and cheer their teams, and you know, and to be able to see this match in very wonderful place.
1: And who will you cheer for now?
7: Morocco. Morocco. I am Egyptian, so I am cheering for the North Africa. So, yeah.
1: Thank you, guys. Thank you. Okay, we have run into a local musician here. Can you tell us your name and where you're from?
5: My name is Caleb Hart, and I live right here in Victoria.
1: And have you been following along with this World Cup? And if you have, thoughts, feelings, emotions?
5: Yes, I have been following along. I'm a big football fan, soccer fan, big football family. My uncle, Stephen Hart, used to coach Canada's national team. So it's in my blood, you know what I mean? And my big brother is the president of Vancouver Island Soccer League. So it's, you know, I think for the most part, football has, or soccer, you know, has been winning. I love seeing the underdogs. Even though I'm a Messi fan, I was rooting for Egypt to pull that one off, you know, because I just love seeing that. And I love seeing teams that don't get as much respect as the big, you know, seven, getting that, like, just proving to the world, like, yo, the beautiful game ain't as, the World Cup ain't as easy as y'all think, and we're not just gonna go out, you know, easily, right? So I think that was a little disappointing, but as a Messi fan, I still have to kind of celebrate, you know?
1: Well, you know, from watching some of the games, like this one, they can really go any way. Like, it's been extremely exciting and emotional because we've seen things happen in the last minute with some of these games. I mean, and you're talking about some, yeah, right?
5: 78th or something. I did say, like, it's the 78th. Like, there's still time. It's football. It could go. And it's happened in this World Cup, like, actually the last 3 days, like, four times where someone was winning and then...
1: You mentioned that some of the teams that we're seeing, they're not as respected. You said you're kind of the underdog, but not only that, not as resourced. Like, we're talking about really small countries comparatively, you know, haven't had the same kinds of opportunity. What has it felt like to see that everybody's out here, you know, all heart and soul?
5: I think that's what football is all about. You know, the thing about football is that accessibility between rich and poor could make or break the access in just resources, as you're mentioning. So it's really powerful to see the forgotten, the underfunded. I mean, Haiti's national team had to go to Curaçao to train. The coach for Haiti has never been to Haiti. Right, Cabo Verde. I mean, I could list and list and list. Hopefully, this World Cup, more than the last, with our access to information, I hope that the pro of that is that people can see it and go, oh, I wonder if, you know, there's Cape Verdeans and Curaçaoans and Haitians that we should buy, or we should, you know. So use some of that money and resource the people, and then watch the sport grow, watch the community aspect of it grow, because you're leveling the playing field, right?
1: Thank you so much, Caleb. I'm sure we'll be hearing from you soon.
5: Less said, love.
0: That was our own Emily Gilpin on the ground at Market Square in Victoria earlier today as they were showcasing Egypt versus Argentina. And a spoiler alert for any of you who are following along, don't want to know what the score is to the game that may have just ended. Vancouver has just hosted its final game of the World Cup, that between Switzerland and Colombia. It took the dreaded penalty kicks to get a winner. And drum roll, please. The Swiss heading on to take Argentina on. Yes, congratulations to Switzerland. I thought Colombia is such a great team this entire World Cup. I'm gutted for Colombia. Ecstatic for the Swiss out there. Yes, the World Cup continues on. So too does All Points West. So stay with us. The news is next.
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12: Before there was Katie Lang, before Peaches or Chapel Roan, there was Carol Pope. She was Canada's first queer female rock star. Maybe you remember High School Confidential. Carol's going to tell you all about how she went from a shy, bookish teenager to international queer icon.
13: From CBC News, The World This Hour, I'm Mike Wise. The U.S. military launched a new round of attacks against Iran. Reports say the military targeted air defense systems, surface-to-air missiles, and drone launch sites. It was in response to Iranian attacks on three merchant ships in the Strait of Hormuz. Iran is calling the new strikes a breach of the recent deal to end hostilities in the region. U.S. prosecutors say 24 people have been arrested around the world tied to organized crime groups based in India. Three of the arrests were made by police in Canada. RCMP Commissioner Michael Duhem says the criminals inflicted pain on communities across the globe.
14: Some of the most cruel and wide-reaching criminals whose crimes range from kidnapping to extortion to murder to shootings to arson to drug trafficking and many others. These groups are known to prey on the less fortunate to carry out the criminal activities.
13: They are related to the killing of Canadian Hardeep Singh Nijjar, a prominent Sikh leader. His murder outside a Sikh temple in British Columbia sparked a diplomatic row between Canada and India in 2023. The U.S. has indicted a total of 37 suspects, all connected to a criminal network run by Indian gangster Lawrence Bishnoi. Rogers Sports and Media is taking six of its radio stations off the air. It's shutting down both its Sportsnet and news radio stations in Vancouver and Calgary, along with its news radio stations in Kitchener and Halifax. The closure affects about 80 jobs. Nearly half of the rural municipalities and six First Nations in Manitoba are under local states of emergency. Multiple rounds of thunderstorms and heavy rain has caused overland flooding, infrastructure damage, and destroyed crops. Karen Pauls reports.
15: Roads washed out, a hospital flooded. Last week, parts of western Manitoba got up to 2 months' worth of rain in just hours. Lance Jacobson is the mayor of Swan River.
16: Anger and tensions are starting to build up here because there's just too much bureaucracy holding people back to help individuals in our community.
15: One of the main hospitals in the region had to evacuate patients because of flooding. Dauphin pharmacist Barrett Precision says everyone is chipping in to help, using helicopters, boats, even drones.
17: Doing whatever we can to get people medications in urgent times.
15: Brandon Mayor Jeff Fawcett says crews are building up dikes along the Assiniboine River in Manitoba's second biggest city.
18: The crest is probably likely on Sunday.
15: The military is assessing the hardest hit areas, but so far hasn't said what role it can play. Karen Pauls, CBC News, Winnipeg.
13: NATO leaders are pledging tens of billions of dollars in new military contracts. The arms deals are being announced at the NATO summit in Ankara, Turkey. The projects are spurred by pressure from the U.S. to increase spending on Europe's defense. Prime Minister Mark Carney says Ottawa's latest procurement of submarines from a German-Norwegian company contribute to that goal.
19: We made the right decision for Canada. We made the right decision for NATO. We have an opportunity of intense interoperability. Are fulfilling our increased responsibilities in the Arctic, down through into the Baltic.
13: Canadian officials say the country is on track to meet a spending promise of 5% of GDP on defense by 2035. Reform UK leader Nigel Farage is quitting Parliament amid an investigation into his finances, but the populist politician says he will run for re-election in the same riding. Farage was facing a parliamentary probe over gifts he received but did not declare. His resignation automatically freezes that. Farage says a by-election means people will be the judge of his actions.
20: It's a chance to stick two fingers up to the entire establishment, to frankly tell them where to go. I've done nothing wrong.
13: The investigation can resume if Farage is re-elected. Critics say it's a maneuver aimed at delaying scrutiny of his ethical conduct. And that's your World This Hour for CBC News. I'm Mike Wise.
0: Mike, thank you. Good afternoon. I'm Jason D'Souza. This is All Points West. And coming up in this hour of the show, Prime Minister Mark Carney has appointed one of his senior advisors and a former Conservative MP to the Senate. We're going to hear more about those decisions in just a moment. And AI training gigs are booming. Paying people to record themselves doing everything from shopping to cooking. But why? We're going to hear from our technology columnist coming up. Those stories and much more coming your way this hour of the show. First, though, Isabella Calisi is back with us now with the latest on the weather out there.
2: Hello. So tonight in Port Hardy in North Island, it's going to be a low of 7 degrees with periods of rain. East Island's going to be between 12 to 13 with a high chance of showers in Campbell River, Courtney, and Comox, partly cloudy in Duncan and Nanaimo, and a low chance of showers over in Qualicum. Port Alberni and inland will be 12 with a high chance of showers. West Coast, 12 as well with a high chance of showers or drizzle. There's that difference there. Powell River Sunshine Coast will be 14 with a high chance of showers. And Greater Victoria will be between 12 to 13 degrees and partly cloudy. Then tomorrow for highs, we're looking at 17 with a mix of sun and cloud over in Port Hardy in the north and the west coast. East Vancouver Island's going to be between 22 to 23 degrees, but the weather's going to vary. It's going to be mainly sunny over in Campbell River, Courtney, and Comox, clearing in Duncan and Nanaimo, and a low chance of showers over in Qualicum. Port Alberni and inland is going to be 26 with a high chance of showers or drizzle. Sunshine Coast is going to be 21 with a mix of sun and cloud. And Greater Victoria is going to be 24 and mainly sunny.
0: Isabella, thank you. We'll take a look at the ferries as well this afternoon, the major sailings, starting with Swartz Bay to Sawasen, where the 5 o'clock sailing is now at capacity. There's still 44% of the deck space that's available for the 6 o'clock sailing, 27% for the 7, but it is the 8 o'clock sailing tonight that is filling most quickly. Just 12% of the deck space remains for that 8 o'clock sailing from Swartz Bay over to Sawasen. Meanwhile, in Nanaimo, departure bay to Horseshoe Bay, you have 13% of the deck space that remains for the 6:20 sailing, and for Duke Point to Sawasen, 22% of the deck space remains for the next sailing at 5:45. 7 minutes past 4 o'clock. Well, Mark Carney announced his first appointments to the Senate since becoming prime minister today. They include one of the prime minister's most senior advisors, Tom Pitfield. Carney also named now former conservative MP Richard Martel to the Red Chamber. The government says it's also removing the, quote, nonpartisan criterion appointments that was ushered in by Justin Trudeau. For more on all of this, we're joined by Stephanie Taylor. She's a parliamentary reporter with the National Post. Hello, Stephanie.
21: Hi there.
0: So first off, who is Tom Pitfield and how surprising is that appointment to the Senate?
21: Well, it's surprising insofar as this is exactly the type of appointment that former Prime Minister Justin Trudeau went to lengths to avoid to be seen as making. Now, when Mr. Trudeau came to power, he enacted Senate reforms that were all about making the Senate appointment process nonpartisan. Because senators are appointed by a prime minister, they're not elected. That has led to accusations in the past that if, say, someone who worked for a prime minister or who was very close to a certain prime minister was appointed to the Senate, there were accusations of patronage appointments. Now, Mr. Pitfield is, you don't get kind of more capital L liberal or closer to a prime minister than Mr. Pitfield is. Mm. He's worked as Prime Minister Mark Carney's principal secretary. He's a longtime liberal kind of campaigner. He worked on Mr. Carney's campaign. He's worked on past campaigns under Mr. Trudeau. He's a personal friend of Mr. Trudeau's. And so his appointment, coupled with the prime minister saying going forward, the government was he was getting rid of this kind of expressed nonpartisan appointment criteria, really signals a big shift away from a big Senate policy of the former prime ministers. And I think mm-hmm. speaks to yet again another way that Carney is looking to differentiate himself.
0: It's interesting, isn't it? I still remember it was Tom Mulcair that kind of made it a big platform policy to abolish the Senate. And that was kind of where all these changes that Justin Trudeau brought in was in that kind of time period of Canada. I wonder what your sense is, Stephanie, as to how the public feels around Senate reforms and perhaps a return to how Senate proceedings used to be in the past, or not proceedings, but appointments.
21: Well, I think it's going to depend as to whether this is a pattern or whether this was a one-off. Now, the Prime Minister's office is in explaining the rationale for getting rid of these non-partisan appointments, essentially said that they didn't want to exclude people who had a political background, that there was merit in putting somebody in the Senate who, say, had served in government, knew how government works, knew how parliament worked, had background in, you know, emerging issues that, that public policymakers were dealing with. But at the same time, I think there is going to be risk if Mr. Carney does make more Senate appointments that do are that are filled with people who you know are have expressly campaigned as liberals or who have worked in the government or are close to the government. Now, there were always questions about how effective Mr. Trudeau's policy had been, because although, say, he wasn't necessarily appointing former staff members of his, there were appointments that were made of people who would, say, run as Liberal Party candidates in the past, or had been, say, very vocally critical of the opposition conservatives and conservative premiers. So there were always questions being asked about how effective Mr. Trudeau's Senate reforms were. But I think, you know, not only are we talking about, you know, what is the return of partisan appointments look like for the Liberal side, the appointment of a former conservative MP today also opens the door to what exactly this looks like for the other side of the political aisle.
0: Well, I'm so glad you brought that up, because that is in many ways the headline takeaway of these appointments. A former conservative MP, because he's now left caucus, taking on the Senate appointment. Tell us a little bit about Richard Martel and the, I guess, implications of this.
21: There's a few implications. But Mr. Martel, he has served as a Conservative MP for Quebec Riding since 2018. The Prime Minister's office, is in announcing his appointment, highlighted a bunch of the work he's done in Parliament, bringing up that at one point he served as Quebec Lieutenant for the Conservatives, which is kind of the role that goes to the senior most MP from that province and helps the leader kind of shape policy and appeal, try and appeal to that province. And Mr. Martel, in his own statement, where after his appointment was announced, talked about this role as being the next chapter, where he's going to continue putting a lot of focus on the region he's from, which is Quebec. But implications, I mean, for opposition conservative leader Pierre Poilievre, this is another hit. Mr. Martel is the fifth MP to have left his caucus. Mr. Martel did not cross the floor, but he still is accepted a Senate appointment from a Liberal prime minister. Mr. Poilievre already still dealing with questions about his leadership and tenure of the party from the four MPs who crossed previously. Now, the prime minister's office says that Mr. Martel is going to be sitting as an independent, but there is a conservative Senate. There is a conservative caucus within the Senate, although there's not a liberal one, there is a conservative one. And the conservative leader in the Senate has issued statements today saying, you know, congratulating Mr. Martel on his appointment, calling him a longtime friend and colleague, and saying Mr. Martel is more than welcome to come sit in the conservative caucus within the Senate, as are all other or anyone else who may be an independent senator. So I think with the Senate not sitting over the summer, time will tell as to whether Mr. Martel chooses to, say, join the Conservative Senate caucus or whether he decides to remain as an independent. But besides what this means for the Senate and Mr. Poilievre's leadership in the House of Commons, this means that Carney has another by-election to call. And Mr. Martel's riding in the last election was a three-way race between the Conservatives, the Bloc Québécois, and the Liberals. So the question for the Conservatives will be, can they hold this riding? The question for the Liberals will be, can they translate this lead in the polls to picking up a seat in Quebec? And of course, this is kind of Bloc Québécois territory in some ways. So that party will be seeing this as a very competitive race for them.
0: And for Pierre Poilievre, as you mentioned, another caucus member who has now left the party, what I thought was curious is we saw with other floor crossers, and, you know, to be fair, to your point, these aren't people who are joining the Liberal Party, but we saw Mr. Poilievre and other conservative MPs kind of make scathing statements about these people who used to be essentially on their team moving over. We didn't really see that. I think it was a fairly brief wishing of luck to Mr. Martel in the red chamber. What do you make of what's at play, perhaps behind closed doors, for the conservatives and for Pierre Poilievre's leadership right now?
21: Yeah, I mean, I think Mr. Poilievre's grip on his caucus with another MP leaving raises further questions about what that grip actually looks like. And I think, to your point about how some caucus members have reacted in the past, I think there might be a bit of a recognition that that has not worked. That kind of lambasting and criticizing and pointing fingers and suggesting a certain amount of being a traitor hasn't exactly dissuaded other MPs from crossing the floor. So this is a conservative leader that is kind of taking on water. There's some flashing, you know, warning signs going off for him. And I think there's a lot of conservatives that are kind of looking to see whether Mr. Poilievre can turn this thing around. Mm. And, you know, he's trying to remain focused on things like affordability. He recently kind of reshuffled his parliamentary critics, putting into place some respected members into some senior parliamentary roles. So he is trying to, I think, kind of turn the page and hit refresh as much as he can after what's been a pretty bruising year in some ways. So I do think that this kind of refresh effort might be lending itself to why what you're hearing is more or less silence from the Conservative caucus with just some nice well wishes. But again, this doesn't, you know, make the questions evaporate as to, you know, is Mr. Poilievre really the best leader that some Conservatives are asking themselves? And also, you know, what does the dynamic within his caucus look like at this point?
0: Stephanie, thank you for this.
21: You're welcome.
0: That is Stephanie Taylor, who is a parliamentary reporter with the National Post. We reached her from Ottawa. Well, hailing from Qualicum Beach, here is Alicia Biro with the title track of her debut EP. This is Running From Nothing.

0: That is Alicia Biro with Running From Nothing. 20 minutes now past 4 o'clock. This is All Points West on CBC Radio 1. Robert Zimmerman is standing by with a preview of your upcoming newscast.
1: The province is preparing legal action against artificial intelligence company OpenAI in the wake of the Tumbler Ridge shooting. A Kelowna man who allegedly parked an ice cream van full of explosives on the Bennett Bridge is in court this week. And BC nurses have expanded their job action and set up a picket line outside Vancouver General Hospital. More BC news coming up at the bottom of the hour.
0: Thank you, Robert. Well, the AI boom has created a new kind of worker. People paid to record their daily lives to help teach machines. But the information gathering, or human data harvesting, doesn't stop there. Smart glasses could disrupt that gig work by changing how that sort of data is collected and who gets to gather it. Our technology columnist, Takara Small, has more on that. Good afternoon.
2: Hi.
0: So can you tell us more about this AI-related gig work? Why are companies paying people around the world to do it?
2: Yes. So this is a growing, very popular type of gig work, you know, where people are being paid to train AI systems by recording themselves doing things like shopping, cooking, washing dishes. You know, they do this by strapping a camera to their head or their hands to get a first person view of the tasks. And I will say it's become so popular that there are now dedicated platforms in Canada and around the world that where you can scroll through assignments, pick one, complete it, and send it in without ever having to connect with a human being.
0: Huh. But why do companies want this footage of, like, you know, someone doing the dishes or going shopping?
2: It's a good question. And, you know, part of it is that these AI systems require a constant supply of new data. They are always in need of new diverse footage, specifically that, reflects the real world around them. Things change so quickly. And if we're honest, you know, how someone washes dishes in Canada may be different than how someone washes dishes in France. And so getting those differences can be the key to what output a system can provide. Other than that, you know, it's a very competitive space. You have so many companies that are vying for this new AI, very lucrative contract, you know, work, et cetera. So it all plays into that.
0: Is this kind of gig work essentially supplying footage to train AI then? Is that what we take away?
2: Yeah. So footage, which can be video, it can be audio. Sometimes it can include even just personal details like biometric data about an individual. All of this, you know, can be, you know, consumed by these data sets.
0: How could, you know, the voluntary use of these smart glasses change this type of temporary work?
2: Yes. You know, there's so much conversation right now that's happening in the public space around AI smart glasses, you know, focusing on the privacy aspect, which is important. That is very critical. I'm not ignoring or downplaying it. But what I think is often ignored is how there are a lot of wearables like smart glasses that are also data harvesting tools. You know, many people don't read the privacy or terms of use policies, but you have these companies that are creating these devices that can consume, that can record a lot of data, not just about themselves, but anyone they come across. And these companies also are producing tools and services that rely on AI data. So it's such a coincidence that this is happening at the same time, yet no one's really aware of it. And if you think about this, you know, you zoom out, think about the bigger picture. If these companies who make these smart wearables are able to consume this amount of data, from people who are wearing smart glasses everywhere they go, and they get a steady stream of it, why would they pay a gig worker? It's unnecessary at this point.
0: Right.
2: And I think that's probably where we're going to start to see more companies pivot.
0: So if these wearables, these smart glasses, they can record everyday life, what does that mean for today's data collectors?
2: You know, ironically, it's another job that's being impacted by AI in much shorter turnaround than some other careers, but nonetheless, still the same outcome. I don't think gig worker jobs will disappear overnight. I don't think that's the case, but I do think demand will likely be reduced if we start to see a massive onboarding and huge scale of these devices being adopted by the public. And with that, you know, if you have a lot of people who are wearing these glasses, which, you know, $200 and $900, and are constantly uploading real footage, then you won't need as many gig workers. So I think that will also put downward pressure on how much these gig workers can make.
0: Takara, if people do have these smart glasses, I mean, what should they do if they don't want to passively provide this data to these large companies?
2: I think if you're concerned about your privacy, about biometric data that's being shared by yourself or other people you come into contact with, the best thing is just do not buy them. The amount of work to turn off these AI features is just, it's time consuming, it's complex, it's just not necessary. And if you do have them and you want to turn them off at will, I would say, or at least limit what you're sharing, I would say disable automatic sharing, look into where this footage is being shared or housed on the cloud. Is it private? Read, you know, whether or not third parties have access to it. Most do. So there's really nothing you can do on that end. But at least limit unnecessary data like your geolocation, et cetera, if you can. I also think it's just in general, big picture, it's worth having conversations with people who are wearing smart glasses within your life. Don't randomly accost someone on the street, but, you know, just having a conversation about whether or not the trade-off, the convenience versus the collection of personal data is worth it. How would they feel if this happened to them? Because there's a good chance that it's all, you know, anyone who's listening has already been recorded with these types of smart glasses or wearables, and you just don't know it, or you soon will, because as Reuters just announced, we're seeing a tripling in the number of people who have bought these devices just since 2025. So it's not likely that we're going to see them drop off. If anything, we're going to see more people buying them.
0: Takara, thank you for this.
2: My pleasure.
0: That is our technology columnist, Takara Small. Satuk is Nechalnath, and a Cree singer-songwriter based in Ucluelet. She sings in Nechalnath language and advocates for the preservation of her culture. Here is the newest track about early colonial contact in Ahauzit. This is Kingfisher.

0: This is CBC News from Vancouver. Good afternoon, I'm Robert Zimmerman. Imprisoned Indian gangster Lawrence Bishnoi and his alleged associate have been charged with ordering the assassination of Sikh leader Hardeep Singh Nijjar in Surrey 3 years ago. The U.S. Justice Department says it has also dismantled three India-based transnational crime syndicates, with 24 suspects arrested around the world. Authorities say 10 fugitives in related cases are still being sought. Surrey police say a shooting this morning was extortion-related. Damage is visible outside the home along 58th Avenue. Police say while people were inside at the time, no one was hurt. The province is preparing legal action against artificial intelligence company OpenAI in the wake of the Tumbler Ridge shooting. Attorney General Nikki Sharma says they have retained legal counsel in both BC and in California, where OpenAI is headquartered. Sharma says there is a responsibility on the government to act now and ensure similar tragedies are prevented. A Kelowna man who allegedly parked an ice cream van full of explosives on the Bennett Bridge is in court this week. The CBC's Brady Strachan has the details.
1: Roy Winter is facing nearly a dozen criminal charges connected with the alleged bomb threat. This week, he's in court for a preliminary hearing ahead of his criminal trial. In the early morning hours of January 27th of last year, Winter allegedly parked his white Mr. Chill ice cream van in the middle of the W.R. Bennett Bridge and lit a fire inside. Police say they were able to coax Winter out of the van and took him to hospital. But concerns about the van and possible explosives inside required an RCMP bomb squad investigation. The ordeal closed the only connection between Kelowna and West Kelowna for more than 10 hours, causing significant delays on Highway 97. Winter is facing 11 charges, including arson, possessing explosives, nuisance endangering life, and assault on a peace officer with a weapon. The preliminary hearing is set to run until Thursday. Brady Strachan, CBC News, Kelowna.
0: The coroner's inquest into the death of Tatiana Harrison has heard evidence about why her cause of death was changed from fentanyl toxicity to sepsis. Karen Larson has the details.
2: Shortly after Tatiana Harrison disappeared from Vancouver's downtown east side in 2022, a female body was discovered on a dry docked yacht in Richmond. It took police 3 months to identify it as the remains of the 20-year-old Indigenous woman. The coroner first listed the cause of death as fentanyl based on an initial toxicology screen, but investigating coroner Cynthia Hogan testified that a full autopsy later determined that Harrison had only a low level of fentanyl in her system at the time of death, and that she had in fact died of sepsis, attributed to low body weight and chronic misuse of substances. Harrison's body was found naked from the waist down on the yacht with no identification and missing clothes. Investigators with the Richmond RCMP said there was nothing suspicious at the scene that indicated criminality. Harrison's mother has claimed police failed to properly investigate. Karen Larson, CBC News, Vancouver.
0: BC Ferries is canceling sailings and reservations on the Vancouver to Sunshine Coast route over the next few days. It's blaming a mechanical issue at the berth in Langdale. Alana Kelly has the details.
3: Jessica Price is a business owner in Gibson's and wanted to drive on the ferry as she needs to pick up supplies in Vancouver, but she couldn't get a ferry reservation, so she walked on. When she got on the vessel today at 11, she says it was less than half full with vehicles.
4: Here people are fighting for reservations, and yet there's availability on the lower decks of the boat, so it's just quite disruptive.
3: This week is normally her busiest of the summer for business.
4: It's pretty nerve-wracking. We don't get these customers back. It really makes for a struggle getting through the winter time as a small business owner.
3: The route requires reservations until July 15th. BC Ferries says drive-up travel is not available in either direction. Mayor Silas White says if any residents have medical appointments to call BC Ferries.
5: Because they will accommodate them. I mean, I'm hearing from people canceling medical appointments, and that is a disaster.
3: BC Ferries says crews are working to restore the berth as safely and quickly as possible. Elena Kelly, CBC News, Squamish.
0: And two long-running Metro Vancouver radio stations are going off air. Rogers is making major cuts in four Canadian cities, including News 1130 and Sportsnet 650. And that's the CBC News from Vancouver. Robert, thank you very much. Hey, welcome back to All Points West. I'm Jason D'Souza, and coming up in this half hour, has FIFA lost its global credibility? We're going to hear from a local political scientist about what happens when an organization that wields massive influence over the world's most popular game gets into some controversy over decision-making that veers into the political realm. That conversation in just a moment. First, though, Isabella Calisi is back with us with the latest on weather.
6: Hello. Tonight in North Island, we're going to have a low of 7 with periods of rain. East Island's going to be between 12 to 13 degrees with a high chance of showers in Campbell River, Courtney and Comox, partly cloudy in Duncan and Nanaimo, and a low chance of showers over in Qualicum. Port Alberni inland will be 12 with a high chance of showers. West Coast, 12 with a high chance of showers or drizzle, one of the two. Powell River and the Sunshine Coast will be 14 with a high chance of showers. And Greater Victoria will be between 12 to 13 and partly cloudy. Then tomorrow's highs, the north and the west coast are going to be 17 with a mix of sun and cloud. East Vancouver Island's going to be between 22 to 23 degrees, mainly sunny over in Campbell River, Courtney and Comox. Duncan and Nanaimo is going to be clearing, and Qualicum will have a low chance of showers. Inland's going to be 26 with a high chance of showers or drizzle. Sunshine Coast, 21 with a mix of sun and cloud. And Greater Victoria will be 24 and mainly sunny.
0: Isabella, thank you. Also coming up in this half hour, BC nurses are on the picket line today. We are going to hear from a nursing professor about what kind of conditions nurses are facing on the job today. That conversation in just a few minutes' time. Well, the USA are out of the World Cup, despite them getting the chance to play their top striker, who was originally banned in yesterday's game against Belgium, or suspended, I should say, for getting a red card in the previous game. That red card controversy continues. This, of course, after U.S. President Donald Trump claims to have called FIFA, asking them to rescind that suspension, which, of course, was removed. So Florian Balogun was able to play in that match. Some are calling the decision one of the more blatant cases of rigging of the rules of a tournament in the World Cup history. Stuart Prest has been watching the political implications of all of this. He's a professor of political science at UBC and is with us now. Hi, good afternoon.
7: Hi, Jason. Good afternoon.
0: So what's been going through your mind over the last couple days or so as you've been watching both the FIFA decision and the fallout from it as well?
7: Well, I think it is a reminder that politics are just lurking under the surface of this World Cup. And that reminder comes, I think, after many of us who were watching the tournament were actually getting more and more lulled along, even those who were skeptical of this World Cup and the political machinations that we saw in the lead up to the first kickoff. The tournament seemed to be going well. The crowds were impressive. There were stories of American hospitality. And yet here we see with Donald Trump talking of a phone call and appearing to get special treatment for an American player. Politics are back on the front burner, and we're really back where we started in many ways.
0: You know, in the world of politics, the idea of soft power is one that comes up a lot. I wonder, Stuart, for anyone who might be unfamiliar with what, you know, the definition of soft power is, if you can tell us a little bit about what that is. And also how it applies to an organization like FIFA.
7: Well, soft power gets at the idea that there are many different ways for states to influence one another, and even for institutions like FIFA to influence the rest of the world. It's not all about tanks and the power of an economy. It can also be about things like culture and the value of a game played. And FIFA possesses an enormous amount of soft power in the world as the institution that is the guardian, effectively, of the World Cup. But we can see also that it is at times at risk of or vulnerable to the use of soft power by other actors. In this case, Donald Trump, who is known to be close with the FIFA president, Gianni Infantino. And it seems like a back channel was enough to get special treatment for the US. So we can see FIFA having influence around the world, but we can also see the world influencing FIFA here.
0: How much credibility do you think this incident has cost FIFA as an organization?
7: Well, I think it's significant. It really creates a stronger narrative than we had even at the run-up to this World Cup, where FIFA went out of its way to create an award for Donald Trump, really mm-hmm. signaling that they were choosing sides and really trying to cozy up to the lead host nation here, and particularly the leader of that country. And here we see that coziness comes with special privileges. We have to go back all the way to 1962 to find another situation like this, where a red card was set aside and a player was allowed to play in the next game, as Balogun was able to do here. So I think it really throws into question what FIFA stands for. It can't claim to stand for the integrity of the sport when clearly the rules are applied differently depending on who has been put in question.
8: FIFA, though, of course, not a government organization. You can't vote them out in, you know, a traditional democratic way as you would, you know, perhaps any other sitting government. So what consequences do they face for perhaps losing that credibility?
7: Well, it is not an organization where you can simply vote FIFA out of office as the global guardian of the sport, but mm-hmm. we can see cracks appearing between different football organizations. UEFA, which is the lead organization for football, for soccer in Europe, has strongly denounced this decision to set aside the red card, talking about it as unprecedented, incomprehensible, unjustifiable, and making really no bones about the fact that FIFA is in the wrong here and is essentially doing an injustice to the game that both organizations are set up to promote. And if that kind of action continues without any kind of consequence, if we don't see down the line perhaps Mr. Infantino stepping aside having his place taken by someone else, an acknowledgement that something was wrong here, we might see the world of football itself start to crack up with Europe increasingly going its own way, as it does in other matters.
8: You know, and I wonder if we're already starting to see some of the ripple effects of a decision like that, because earlier today Egypt lost in a very, very controversial game against Argentina, and we saw afterwards multiple players, and in particular the coach of Egypt, use some really strong language against FIFA, claiming, you know, I'm paraphrasing here, essentially the tournament is

0: if FIFA cannot guarantee that every country will be treated fairly and equally, that the games themselves are not rigged, then I do think they will see this enormous investment start to be threatened. We may not see countries being willing to pony up billions of dollars to host an event like this if it seems like the fix is in and there's no real point in competing.
1: Stuart, thank you very much for joining us today.
0: It was my pleasure. Thanks for having me on.
1: That is Stuart Prest, who is a professor of political science at UBC. 17 minutes now to 5 o'clock. Well, the BC government is preparing to take legal action against tech giant OpenAI. The province's Attorney General, Nikki Sharma, says it has retained counsel in pursuit of the company and accountability. The government alleges that the company holds some responsibility in relation to the Tumblr Ridge mass shooting in February. The shooter was a user of OpenAI's platform, ChatGPT. The company says it banned the shooter's account for disturbing content, which allegedly included planning violent scenarios prior to the tragedy, but it did not alert law enforcement. Here is part of BC's Attorney General Nikki Sharma's press conference earlier today.
2: The events of February 10th will forever remain a dark chapter in our province's history. Nothing can undo what happened, but the steps I'm outlining today are about seeking accountability and justice. Justice for the families who lost loved ones, for those who were injured, and for a community that is navigating unimaginable pain and preventable loss. While no legal process can undo the harm that was done, pursuing accountability is an important part of supporting recovery and helping the community move forward.
3: Hi, Lauren Collins, Black Press Media. Will this be attached to the suits that have already been filed down in California, or separate entirely?
2: We are coordinating with the families that have commenced a lawsuit, as they have stated publicly, in California and BC. So we have been coordinating through our legal counsel with that claim. We are pursuing specific things related to the losses that the government faced.
3: And then is it the hope that if there is any money that comes out of this, that that will be for the financial recovery of Tumblr Ridge?
2: That's right.
4: Ramona Deo with Global News. Minister, you talked about you're in the early stages, you have counsel in California and here in British Columbia. Can you give the public just a little bit more information, some detail as to what you mean by early stages? Where are you at? How tangible is this?
2: Mm-hmm. Yeah, it starts from our desire to hold OpenAI accountable for any actions that could have prevented the harm that happened in Tumblr Ridge. I think the public knows about the information that shows that there were some employees there that knew, that asked for reporting of such things that were happening on the chatbot. What I can say now is that we've retained legal counsel in BC and California to pursue our legal options. I'm going to commit to you all that I will keep you updated on the options that we pursue. We are we hired California lawyers to make sure that we could take the fight to them with their headquarters if needed. We're in the early stages of looking at what the options might be for legal action, and we'll keep you posted.
5: Brenna Owen, CP, could you just explain the decision to explore suing in California as well, and did the potential for a bigger payout there play a role?
2: We want to make sure that we're using every legal tool that we possibly can. OpenAI is headquartered in California. It's important that we have both BC Council and California Council to take the fight to them if we need to in California. So at this stage, we want to make sure every tool available for accountability is present, and that will include making sure that we're covering off California Council.
1: That is BC Attorney General Nikki Sharma speaking at a press conference earlier today. She says the province is in the early stages of the legal process, adding that while the timeline on legal action is unclear right now, she is committed to keeping the public informed as the case progresses. On February 10th, a young shooter killed their mother and half-brother and then went to the local secondary school and killed 5 children, aged 12 and 13, and an educator. The 18-year-old shooter died of self-inflicted gunshot wounds, according to the police. 13 minutes now to 5 o'clock. You are listening to All Points West here on CBC Radio 1. 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

0: CBC.ca/listen or through the CBC Listen app. Well, nurses in BC have escalated job action. Last week, nurses put a stop to non-essential nursing services, and the union restricted overtime for its members. Today, they were on the picket line at Vancouver General Hospital. This weekend, BC Nurses Union President Adrian Gear said working conditions were so difficult that nurses, quote, can't hold it together any longer. Gear said the last strike the BCNU led was back in 1989 and that the decision to strike was not taken lightly. For more on this story, we are joined by Farinaz Hawaii. She is an associate professor at UBC's School of Nursing. Hi, good afternoon.
1: Hi there.
0: Thank you so much for making the time with us. I wonder, what can you tell us about what nurses are dealing with at work these days, those conditions?
1: Things are really tough in the workplace in terms of, you know, workload, staffing inadequacies, burnout, exposure to violence in the workplace, many of the same things that Adrian Gear essentially spoke about, I think, is essentially very much consistent with what I'm seeing in my research and also from my nursing students.
0: What can you tell us about the non-nursing duties that nurses have been expected to take on in the workplace?
1: I think this really comes down to how we use a limited nursing workforce. Nurses have highly specialized education and clinical expertise, but they often end up spending time on work that doesn't necessarily require those skills. In one of our BC studies involving nearly 4,000 nurses, we actually found that they reported completing on average about 3 non-nursing tasks during their last shift. And the most common ones were clerical work, tracking down supplies or equipment, and housekeeping type activities. At the same time, many nurses on that study also told us that they did not have enough time for core nursing responsibilities, things like, you know, updating care plans, educating patients and families, or simply just, I guess, sitting down to talk with patients and their families. And while we can't say from a survey that one caused the other, we suspect that engaging in non-nursing activities will essentially decrease time to spend on essential nursing care. And so overall, the findings really raise an important question. Are we organizing care so nurses can spend most of their time using the skills only they are trained to provide? And from a health system perspective, I would say that's really about making the best use of a scarce and valuable workforce.
0: Well, and to one of your earlier points, I wonder how my patients you think might be impacted as this strike continues?
1: I would say the impact is probably for nurses themselves, but also, for patients. So whenever nursing work is disrupted, especially in a system that's already under significant pressure, there can be ripple effects. And those effects, may include longer waits for patients, delays in care or additional strain on services. And for nurses, these situations can be very difficult from an emotional stance. They have, legal rights as employees participating in collective bargaining, but they also have professional and ethical responsibilities towards their patients. And so balancing those responsibilities certainly is not easy. And from my perspective, again, the broader issue is how we sustain the nursing workforce while continuing to provide safe, accessible care for the public.
0: Farinaz, of course, you teach at UBC. What kinds of conversations have you had with students about going into the workforce and the responsibilities and challenges that exist within it?
1: Yeah, so that's a very good question. And one thing that's really striking to me is how similar the conversations are across different groups of students and, over the years that I've been sort of teaching at UBC, whether they're just beginning clinical placements or preparing to graduate or maybe for even those graduate students, many describe the same challenges. And I don't want to present those conversations as research evidence, but they certainly, I would say, mirror what we found in our workforce study. Students talk about workload, staffing pressures, violence in the workplace, burnout, moral distress, emotional exhaustion. many of these negative experiences as a result of working under suboptimal working conditions. And they often tell me they wish they had more time to spend with patients and families. Most students don't question whether they chose the right profession. They are incredibly, I would say, committed to the profession of nursing. But what they question is whether they'll be able to practice the way they envisioned when they entered the profession. And those are really important conversations, because if you think about it, today's nursing students will be tomorrow's nursing workforce.
0: Mm. How do you navigate some of those more difficult conversations?
1: With the students?
0: Yeah, exactly.
1: It's just allowing them space and, just time to sort of share their concerns, vent a little bit. And then as an educator, what I do is I try to find, relevant literature out there that could essentially help guide their practice moving forward.
0: And of course, as it relates to this ongoing strike, how optimistic are you feeling about a resolution?
1: I certainly hope a resolution comes sooner than later. But what I would also say is that, healthcare negotiations are different from many other labor disputes because they involve several important responsibilities at once. Healthcare organizations obviously need to maintain essential services. Nurses have their legal rights through the collective bargaining process. And they also have professional responsibilities to advocate, for patients and providing that safe quality care to patients. And those responsibilities can certainly create difficult situations for everybody involved, for all the parties. And from a research perspective, my hope is that the conversation essentially extends beyond the current negotiations and focus on the broader question of how do we create a sustainable nursing workforce that can continue meeting the healthcare needs of British Columbians in the years ahead.
0: Varinaz, we will leave it there. Thank you very much for making the time with us today.
1: Thank you for having me.
0: That is Varinaz Hawaii, who is an associate professor at UBC's School of Nursing. Love to hear your thoughts on this story and the ongoing strike action, especially if you yourself have worked in nursing, perhaps the schooling side of the equation as well. Give us a call, 1-800-757-1446. That is our talkback line. You can leave a message anytime, 1-800-757-1446, or email us allpointswest@cbc.ca. 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Have a listen to this song called Love Comes and Goes.